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0: Nobody ever played like him. Probably nobody ever will. Trumpeter Rolf Smedvig with the Scottish Chamber Orchestra, led there by Yahya Ling. The Trumpet Concerto in E-flat by Vincenzo Bellini.
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5: 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I'm Tony Morris. 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
0: As summer begins to fade, well, it's still not too late for a little soiree. This is the Summer Soiree No. 5 by Félicien David, played here by the Limoges Ensemble.

0: All the goings on, both above and below the waves, are equally dramatic in their own way. La Mer, the Sea by Claude Debussy, played there by the Philharmonia Orchestra, led by Jeffrey Simon.
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0: Jula Jule by the contemporary composer Rina Esmail. Don Donegan Won played the violin, Esther Park the piano.
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0: An F minor here by the French composer Rinaldo Hahn, played for us by the Parisi Quartet.

0: Some French chamber music there. Reynaldo Hahn, the composer of that piece, the string quartet in F minor by Reynaldo Hahn, ending on a very major key, played for us by the Parisi Quartet.
1: My name is Nito Diaz Espinosa, and I serve as the president and CEO of the Syntex Hispanic Chamber of Commerce here in Waco. For me, KWBU plays a vital role in the community in getting to know individuals and telling more of the stories. I'm a story person. Still love listening to my great-grandfather tell stories and really kind of peeling back the layers of the onion to understand who people are. And I think KWBU does a really good job of that. We bring people in, talk to them, and then you get to learn more about who they are, not just their title or their role, but what makes them tick, what gives them energy, what really connects them to the community. And I think that's really vital and important for me in my role with the Hispanic Chamber, but also just as a citizen in Waco. That's why I, KWBU.
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0: The prelude number 15 by Chopin, known as the Raindrop Prelude by Chopin, the reason for the subtitle becoming quickly apparent. Here's Claudio Arrau.

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3: We're in the midst of the Jewish High Holy Days, which began with Rosh Hashanah marking the Jewish New Year on September 11th. 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
1: Hi, I'm David Brown, host of the Texas Standard. When we started this thing, the Standard that is, we spent a year and a half thinking about how this program was going to be, well, not just another show on the radio covering the same news everyone else was, but how we could add to the conversation. And when we thought about it that way, well, it was pretty obvious what was missing from the conversation. The voices of our neighbors, the voices of everyday Texans.
2: My name is Joanne Dorick, and I'm from Kennedy, Texas.
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0: 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I'm Leila Fadel.
8: I'm Martinez.
9: And I'm Steve Inskeep with some news about us. Two leading tech journalists are founding a new video show on AI, and it's coming to NPR twice a week. The hosts are Kevin Roos and Casey Newton, previously known to the tech world for the New York Times podcast Hard Fork, among other things. Their new venture on NPR is called Machine Gods, and it launches in October. Gentlemen, welcome.
10: Thanks so much, Steve.
11: Hey, Steve.
9: And I want listeners to understand each of your voices. Will you each just say your names?
10: Yes, I'm Kevin Roos.
11: And I'm Casey Newton.
9: And the program is called Machine Gods.

0: some of the more sort of mundane daily applications of this stuff. You know, we're creating this company now and this new show, and we needed a website. And I've been building websites for more than 20 years, and I spent untold weeks, months, years of my life struggling through some sort of programming problem related to a website I'm building. And now we were able to just give an AI a set of instructions about our company and what we're doing and some visual assets. And it went off and built an amazing website that was better than anything I could have done.
1: 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It's video first. 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Gentlemen, thanks.
0: Thanks so much, Steve.
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1: And because we mentioned Anthropic, I will note that Anthropic is a financial supporter of NPR. 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
3: We're in the midst of the Jewish High Holy Days, which began with Rosh Hashanah marking the Jewish New Year on September 11th. The 10-day period of High Holy Days concludes with Yom Kippur, or Day of Atonement, on September 20th. On the next, with Heart and Voice, we'll listen to moving music from the Jewish tradition. I'm Peter Dubois, and I hope you'll join me.
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1: And welcome to our home for NPR News, 103.3 Waco Public Radio. Good morning. I'm Beth Richards in the studio with David Smith of David and Art. Mm-hmm. And Fiona Bond is here.
2: Hey, Fiona.
1: From Conversations
3: Good morning,
1: with Creative
3: guys.
1: Waco.
3: Anyone who knows me knows this is early for me.
1: This is very early for Fiona. I have a feeling it's early for David, too.
2: Like I said, I would be up anyway.
1: Oh, well, that's true.
2: I'm just sitting listening in a different place.
1: Listening from a different location.
2: Yeah.
1: Why not? But we are here today to remind you that we have 3 days left to this fall pledge campaign. Mm-hmm. That means we have 3 days to meet our goal. And today's goal is to meet the match that has been provided by the Lacey family. We're so very grateful to the Lacey family. They have pledged $20,000, but we need to match it.
3: Absolutely. And, you know, that is why I got out of bed unusually early for me.
1: Thank you.
3: Because my commitment to this station, I have to say, is because this was one of my very first sources of really reliable news about Waco. When we first moved to Waco, I know it's hard to tell, I'm not originally from Waco, but when we first moved here, starting to listen to KWBU was really my primary source of news to learn about this community. And we have remained faithful supporters ever since.
1: So you can be a supporter by giving us a call right now.
2: Right now. We're here. We're ready. Loretta is excited to hear from you. 254-710-1033. Just to let me know what the phone number is.
1: Or you can go online too, right, David?
2: You can at kwbu.org.
1: Very nice. Very nice.
2: I know those things.
1: It's very easy. It's a very easy process. It's very quick. Mm-hmm. It's very simple. You're going to know the answers to all the questions whether you go online or
2: there's
1: whether
2: a big
1: you
2: call. Donate button,
3: friendly
2: right?
3: people.
1: Yeah. Oh, very friendly people. We have Lois waiting for your call this morning. Loretta is there as well. Make everyone happy, including yourself, by making that step right now. And if you're already a member and you think, oh, I'm good, I'm a member.

0: This is NPR News.
1: And it is now 6:42. Good morning. This is KWBU Waco Public Radio. I'm Brody Bashaw. Just after launching the Cybercar earlier this month, Tesla Incorporated is hosting yet another event to show off a new vehicle. Tesla will give a sneak peek at its second-generation Roadster, a model that holds deep value for CEO Elon Musk and fans of the Austin-based automaker. A countdown on the vehicle's website teases October 1st unveiling, while those who have reserved the vehicle say they've received an invitation to attend an event in Waco. Tesla did not respond to a request for comment, and it has not disclosed where the event will be held. Tech news publication, the information previously reported that a demonstration of a flying or possibly hovering Roadster is slated for SpaceX's testing site in nearby McGregor. Citing unnamed sources familiar with the matter, the publication reported Tesla is preparing to create a standard and limited edition version of the vehicle, the latter of which uses SpaceX cold gas thrusters. Musk has been building hype for the vehicle in recent days, saying excitement guaranteed and it's out of this world. In 2018, Musk said the SpaceX option package for the new Tesla Roadster would include about 10 small rocket thrusters. These rocket engines dramatically improve acceleration, top speed, braking, and cornering. Maybe they will even allow a Tesla to fly, Musk wrote on X. The first generation of the Roadster received attention leading up to its first deliveries in 2008 for its top speed of 125 miles per hour and $100,000 price tag, along with its long wait list. The next generation has run into similar issues with irritated customers. OpenAI CEO Sam Altman posted about his attempt to cancel his Roadster reservation last year. "I really was excited for the car, and I understand delays," Altman wrote on X, "but 7.5 years has felt like a long time to wait." Even after the unveiling, reservation holders will likely wait even longer. At a 2025 shareholder meeting, Musk said production would likely start about a year or so after demo. You can find this complete story online at wacotrib.com. 6:44 now. We're heading back into the studio where we have special guests with us this morning. Beth Richards, Fiona Bond, and David Smith. Good morning, all.
2: Good morning. Hey.
3: Good morning, Brody.
4: And Brody, you know what the good thing is about when you invest in KWBU? You don't have to wait 7 years to hear what you're supporting.
3: For the performance version of what you're looking for. Yes.
4: That's it. That's it. You can call us right now at 254-710-1033 or go online to kwbu.org. I'm Beth Richards, along with David Smith and Fiona Bond. I feel like I'm with the glitterati this morning.
3: Well, at least the arty.
4: the arty part.
2: Not very glittery. I'm not sure about
3: especially
2: that.
3: Especially not at this time in the morning.
4: But what
3: I would say is, and David, I'm sure you feel this way too, that, you know, one of the things that the arts is wholly dependent on is an audience. Mm-hmm. And one of the things that we find such a huge benefit with KWBU is that local events, local cultural and creative happenings, our festivals, our concerts, our exhibitions, all of the things that our arts and cultural sector is doing, people can know about because of KWBU. It's a really trusted source for news. And of course, the fact that we are able to have conversations with Creative Waco and other local programming that highlights the gems in this community is hugely meaningful to us. It's one of the really important ways we get the word out. And David, I am so appreciative of the way that you bring the world of arts and culture to our community. You make it locally specific, but also you're creating a glimpse into what's happening in the wider world.
2: Yeah, no artist wants to exist in isolation.
4: Right.
2: And every artist who creates wants to have a medium through which he or she can get her message out. And that's what this station does. That's what my show does. That's what your show does. We're the conduit through which this information flows out to a broader community. And we want that community to be with us as much as we can.
3: And community connection is something I want to invest in because I feel like that's something that society at the moment is not doing as well as it needs to in order for us to survive as probably as
2: on the long list of things that society is not doing quite as well.
3: Certainly as society, and it really matters to me that we have trustworthy sources of information. That's why I personally support this station. And if you are listening and you're not yet a supporter, I urge you to be part of that movement of really making sure that things that we care about are getting the support they need. Last year, we saw an erosion of funding for public radio. And that meant that 1.1 million people stepped up to be donors across the nation, I should say. That's not KWBU. That would be lovely. But
4: wouldn't that be nice?
2: let's shoot for that.
3: But, right.
2: There's
3: this
2: a goal.
3: Morning, yes. But be part of that movement. Support and invest in things that you really care about. That means a lot to us.
4: Your neighbors are doing it. Your neighbors are already in there. Audrey and Vince and Blair and Donna, your neighbors right here in the greater Waco area.
3: Well done, guys.
4: Have made that decision.
2: Thank you so much.
4: To support and protect public radio. And maybe they called 254-710-1033.
2: Maybe they went online at kwbu.org.
4: Or maybe they dropped by the pop-up tent we had Saturday morning on the corner.
3: Came to hang out with us.
4: Valley Mills Drive and Waco Drive, where we will be again Thursday morning, tomorrow morning.
2: That's tomorrow
4: from 6
2: morning.
4: Until 9, yeah.
2: Oh, wow.
4: So we'll be there again on your way to work. You can pop in and grab a free cup of coffee, a free donut, grab some free swag, spin the wheel for a free prize. I know, we're giving away the
2: world.
4: How
2: can you pass up this?
4: How can you? You cannot. So stop by, and then you can sign up to be a member, whether it's $1 a day, and you get immediately in the mug club, where you get that beautiful, brand new KWB.
3: I'm drinking from one of those mugs right now, and they are very lovely mugs.
2: The mugs are getting bigger, I've noticed.
3: They are.
2: It seems like every year they're just a little
4: bigger. We definitely need more coffee. 254-710-1033, kwbu.org. 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We are a little more than halfway there. 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
2: Let's do this one today and then the next one tomorrow.
4: Yes.
3: Big thanks to Anne and Rowan Lacey, who are the ones providing the match today. They've done so much in our community, and I know that they're real thought leaders when it comes to the things that are important to invest in our community. 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It's so important.
4: It's more important than ever to protect public radio. 254-710-1033. 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
0: 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I'm Leila Fadel.
5: And I'm A. Martinez. There are 21 million women in the U.S. who need low-cost birth control but live in a county with limited access. That's the major takeaway from a new analysis shared exclusively with NPR. NPR's Selena Simmons-Duffin traveled to one of the places researchers identified as having an extreme birth control access gap, Maricopa County, Arizona.
6: I went to the Wesley Community and Health Center in Phoenix on a scorching September morning. Chief Clinical Officer Wendy Redford showed me around the clinic.
7: Hey, girl.
8: Hi.
7: I didn't recognize you. Is that a new tattoo?
8: It is.
6: Even though they provide the full range of primary care here, Redford says they do a lot of birth control appointments.
7: All day, every day. And even if they're coming for diabetes, that's what we're talking to them about their pregnancy needs.
6: The bathrooms are stocked with free condoms. They offer patients birth control pills along with more expensive, long-lasting birth control options.
7: This is like the implant, IUD.
6: All of these options are available for free for people who are low income and uninsured, thanks to federal funding from a grant program called Title 10. The new analysis comes from two reproductive health organizations, the Guttmacher Institute, which specializes in research, and Power to Decide, which does public education and advocacy. Together, they created interactive maps that show county by county the number of brick-and-mortar clinics that offer low and no-cost birth control and the number of low-income women who self-identify in surveys as needing access to those services. Redford says being able to get the birth control you want can change your whole life.
7: If you've got three kids and you don't want to have four kids because you're already splitting everything three ways and trying to make that stretch, how can we help you, you know, keep your family on a more financially stable path?
6: The new map shows Maricopa County has 29 clinics that receive public funding for family planning, including Wesley and Phoenix. It also has almost 300,000 women in need of subsidized birth control. And researchers use clinic appointment availability to estimate that only 8% of that need is being met, what they call an extreme access gap. Redford says those numbers don't surprise her, even in a big city like Phoenix.
7: We are not in a rural area. We are in a highly accessible area if you have high resources. If you don't have high resources, namely insurance and even Medicaid, if you don't have those things, accessing care is incredibly difficult because doors are shut on you.
6: Rachel Fay of Power to Decide says that reality is true all over the country. Whether you can get the birth control you want in America depends on where you live and who you are.
8: These maps are an attempt to visualize and to drive home the point that it is not actually a reality that everyone can just get access to contraception.
6: In fact, the current reality is probably even more grim than what the maps show, explains Megan Cavanaugh, a principal data researcher at Guttmacher.
9: The data that inform these maps come from 2020 to 2023. Many of these clinics have closed. We know Planned Parenthoods have closed in the past year due to what happened with the defunding with Medicaid.
6: She expects more closures as more provisions of the One Big Beautiful Bill Act, also known as H.R. 1, take effect, including Medicaid work requirements. Plus, President Trump has been trying to cut or remake the Title 10 program since his first term in office. Again, here's Rachel Fay.
8: The truth is there is absolutely no indication that it is anything but getting worse.
6: She says they plan to update the maps as new data comes in. In the meantime, she's planning to use them to advocate for more money for family planning. Title 10 funding has been flat for years, always under $300 million.
8: We need to be funding Title 10 at $700 million at least to even come close to meeting the need that we know is out there.
6: Back in Phoenix, Wendy Redford thinks there are a range of reasons the county is only meeting 8% of the need for subsidized birth control right now. To begin with, sex education isn't mandated in all Arizona schools.
7: There is this lack of foundational knowledge about how and if and when a person can become pregnant.
6: She also says fear in certain communities, including among immigrants, keeps people from the clinic, as does people generally not knowing that subsidized birth control for people, regardless of insurance, is available.
7: One of the really hard parts is getting the butts in the seats, getting the people to come in, outreaching them. We're here, we have this.
6: More funding would help, she says. They could hire more providers and more staff and do more marketing to reach more people. Selena Simmons-Duffin, NPR News, Phoenix, Arizona.
0: 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I'm Leila Fadel.
5: And I'm A. Martinez.
10: The Inheritors is a scathing social critique of the rich and powerful social class living in Fort Worth. Originally published in 1940, the book's realistic and unflattering depiction of the town's elite caused a scandal. The effort to buy up copies and ban the book meant it was largely unread and unknown. That is, until now. I'm Angela Cocherga, rediscovering a lost book on the next Texas Standard.
1: Leading the midday news block on KWBU is the Texas Standard. It is coming up today at noon. 6:56 now. Good morning. I'm Brody Bashaw. Happy to be in studio with Beth Richards, David Smith of David and Art, and Fiona Bond from Creative Waco, and a host of Conversations with Creative Waco here on KWBU. You know, there are stories that I hear regularly that make me think of somebody, and just that little promo about what's coming up on Texas Standard, you were the person that came to mind, David.
2: Me?
1: It's that's something that would pique David's interest.
2: Probably so. There's so much that piques one's interest on this station.
3: That's why we love you, David.
2: There's something for everybody. 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
11: Definitely. 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
4: that this is a station that is worth protecting, mm-hmm. right? Yeah.
3: And Beth, you're saying that as someone who also brings storytelling to our community, not just in your role with KWBU, but also because you run Brazos Theatre. And so the very fact that you are immersed in theatre, in stand-up, in all kinds of storytelling through theatre, just as David is immersed in storytelling about our culture.
4: Yeah.
3: The way that we frame who we are and what we do and why we do it in stories is what makes us a society. And we have seen that warp and go into all kinds of weird directions, partly because we have an infrastructure of news and of wider information gathering that is so dispersed and often has nefarious people behind how that's shaped.
4: Yeah.
3: And one of the things I really love about NPR and really value, and one of the reasons I support it, is because I know where it's coming from. I know it's not being shaped by forces that are wanting to subvert what I think and how I think it and how that's framed. But you guys make yourselves very accessible. And so that trustworthiness of how the information that comes through KWBU is shaped is really meaningful to me. So much so that you're actually inviting people to meet you in person
4: yes.
3: on Saturday,
4: yes.
3: new members and existing members.
4: We're having a party. Yeah, we are.
3: That's how you know the people that are bringing you the information and the news.
4: We're inviting all of our members to come join us for a party on Saturday morning from 10 until noon. We're going to have snacks and we're going to have
3: your mugshots.
4: Professional photographers coming.
3: Your moment of fame.
4: Yes.
3: There.
4: So you can have your mugshot taken. We're just going to have a good time and celebrate KWBU, because you were talking about storytelling and integrity in storytelling is now more important than ever, because how do we create our history mm-hmm. except but through storytelling?
2: Exactly.
4: And if there's no integrity in storytelling, how do we know that we're learning our history, right? Mm-hmm. Right? So yeah. Protect that integrity in storytelling.
2: You're singing my song.
4: By calling us right now. Call right now.
3: You can become part of that by calling KWBU on 254-710-1033, or you can go to kwbu.org, or you can show up at the station on River Street.
4: Come on.
2: Just knock on the door.
3: Come join. 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I used to joke that, Brody's voice I heard more than my husband's first thing in the morning yes. on a pretty regular basis, because she would be, in full flow before either my husband or myself were. We've really grown to trust her voice, and now yours too, Beth. Mm-hmm. 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
4: So give us a call right now, 254-710-1033, kwbu.org. 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
2: yes,
4: in good standing.
2: Absolutely.
4: Important.
2: Don't think that it's, don't think that it's still going on. Make
4: right,
2: sure
4: right.
2: Call.
4: Don't assume
3: nothing, but again, source of truth.
4: Yes.
3: This is where you find out if it's time to re-up.
4: Yeah. Give us a call right now. Help us make that match that the Lacey family has provided. And we're hoping to do that by the end of the day today.
3: Thanks so much to Anne and Rowan Lacey for putting up the match. We are trying to, I think we've only got 9,600 left to raise before we have met that match. So you can call 254-710-1033 and help make that match, or go to kwbu.org.
11: Live from NPR News in Washington, I'm Korva Coleman. Late last night, the House approved a war powers resolution that would block President Trump's ability to continue the Iran war without congressional approval. 7 House Republicans joined Democrats in the vote. The Federal Reserve will decide today what to do about short-term interest rates. Forecasters expect the Fed to boost rates by 0.25%. NPR Scott Horsley says rates have not been lifted in more than 3 years, but conditions now are different.
12: The U.S. war with Iran has rekindled inflation, pushing oil and gasoline prices higher. The Congressional Budget Office warns the war is likely to keep putting upward pressure on prices into next year. Just today, AAA said the price of diesel had jumped to another record high, $6.31 a gallon. And Fed Chairman Kevin Warsh renewed his promise to get inflation under control when he spoke last month in Jackson Hole, Wyoming.
11: NPR's Scott Horsley reporting. Kentucky Republican Congressman Thomas Massie has introduced articles of impeachment against Defense Secretary Pete Hegseth. Massie claims Hegseth has waged the war against Iran illegally. Meanwhile, the Defense Secretary is asking U.S. military commanders to send well-groomed, physically fit troops to a gathering in Quantico, Virginia later this month. NPR's Quill Lawrence has more.
13: Hegseth has asked military leaders to nominate high-performing junior officers and sergeants to attend what he's calling a State of the Force address at Marine Base Quantico, and specified that they be impeccably groomed and meet physical height-to-weight ratios, according to documents seen by NPR. Last year, Hegseth hastily summoned generals and admirals from around the world to attend a speech about what he called the warrior ethos that included culture war issues like trans troops and dispensations for some troops to grow beards for religious or health reasons. Since he took the Pentagon's top job, Hegseth has often done physical training with troops at bases around the world. Quill Lawrence, NPR News.
11: A bill endorsed by the cryptocurrency industry failed to clear a procedural vote in the Senate yesterday. NPR's Rafael Nam reports on Democratic opposition to the measure.
14: Known as the Clarity Act, the bill would have established a set of rules for the crypto sector for the first time in the U.S. Until now, crypto rules have been determined by different federal agencies, making them prone to changing depending on who controls the White House. But critics have said the rules are too lenient to the crypto sector, and many Democrats said the bill wouldn't go far enough in preventing conflicts of interest for President Trump, who earned more than $1 billion from the crypto sector last year. The crypto industry can still try to pass the bill again, but the outlook is very uncertain. Rafael Nam, NPR News.
11: You're listening to NPR News from Washington. Two more big tech leaders have issued statements on potential government regulation of artificial intelligence. Meta CEO Mark Zuckerberg does not agree with other AI leaders that AI research should be slowed down. He favors working with independent evaluators to ensure safety. The head of computer chip-making company NVIDIA also does not want to slow down. Jensen Huang says government regulation is not necessary. The Department of Homeland Security's Inspector General's Office has released a report on the immigration detention facility in Florida known as Alligator Alcatraz. It says detainees were subjected to a slew of poor living conditions, including being held in small metal enclosures. NPR's Vanessa Romo reports.
15: Findings revealed that 79 detainees were confined to metal cages with about 4 feet by 4 feet of floor space for up to 2 hours. Inspectors called it unprecedented among detention facilities and said they presented significant risk to detainees' health and safety. DHS's internal report also found detainees lacked clean drinking water, adequate food, and proper medical care. Showers were infested with bugs, and staff couldn't identify which detention standards they were expected to follow. The facility, which opened in 2025, shut down over the summer following a string of lawsuits. Vanessa Romo, NPR News.
11: A news helicopter crashed yesterday in Los Angeles, killing two people aboard and one person on the ground. The news crew was covering a fatal bus crash. The bus accident left two more people dead. This is NPR.
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1: 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Good morning. I'm Brody Bashaw. Today is Wednesday, September the 16th. It is 6 minutes after 7 o'clock. Fall membership campaign will be wrapping up Friday, and today we are in that home stretch, the final 3 days for our fall membership campaign. If you have not yet made your pledge, please do it today. You'll have double the impact behind your gift. We're still working on capturing that match from the Lacey family. $9,605 away from doing that. What part can you do? A dollar a day? That's just $30 a month. If that is the level you can give at, whatever level you can give at, please take the time to call this morning, 254-710-1033, or log on and give securely at kwbu.org and through the KWBU mobile app. Sunny and hot conditions in the heart of Texas today. Heat advisory is in effect until 8 p.m., expecting a high near 100 degrees. Heat index values as high as 104. Partly cloudy tonight, 76 for an overnight low. Tomorrow, another sunny and hot day with a high expected near 100 degrees. 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
5: This is Morning Edition from NPR News. I'm A. Martinez.
17: I'm Layla Faldin.
18: And I'm Michelle Martin.
5: The board of the Kennedy Center has voted to shut the arts complex down.
17: Yeah, less than an hour before that vote on Tuesday, a federal judge ruled that the board cannot add President Trump's name to the exterior of the building or its grounds. And there are still a lot of questions about what happens next.
5: And joining us to help walk us through these questions is NPR culture correspondent Anastasia Siulkas. So walk us through the timeline of what happened yesterday.
19: Hi. So federal judge Christopher Cooper's decision came down around noon, and then the board meeting started at 12:30 with only one item on the agenda to vote whether or not to close the center. And the board says the center's in dire circumstances, both financially and structurally. Now, this meeting took place by Zoom, and a source with close knowledge told me about it, but asked not to be identified because this person had not been authorized to speak to the media. This person said there was a very heated back and forth between President Trump, who is now chairman, of course, of the Kennedy Center, and Representative Joyce Beatty, the Democrat from Ohio, who is an ex officio member of the board. Beatty sued Trump and the rest of the board. Anyway, during that conversation, Trump and Beatty got into it, and the board voted for the shutdown. But within a couple of hours of the vote, Trump had posted about the court ruling on his Truth Social platform, and there he vowed not to go ahead with the renovation unless his name is on the building.
5: Yeah, so on that, I mean, how are we supposed to take that? What are we supposed to make of that?
19: Well, it's hard to know how seriously to take Trump's statement, but immediately Beatty's legal team filed that post with Judge Cooper. And as of late yesterday afternoon, Trump and the board had already filed an appeal.
5: All right. So let's assume for the moment that the shutdown does indeed happen. Is that all planned out?
19: At this point, there are honestly more questions unanswered than answered. We obtained the lengthy memo that the board received over the weekend prior to the vote. That only addressed structural matters at the center, not programming. For example, the board told Judge Cooper it intends to move two of the signature annual events, the Kennedy Center Honors and the Mark Twain Prize, somewhere else. Where and how is unclear. The board says it will continue to support the National Symphony Orchestra. How that's going to happen is unclear. For example, the orchestra has moved its upcoming concerts elsewhere. Where's it going to rehearse? Who will pay for it? That's unclear. And it's worth noting that none of the people on the board or in upper management, the Kennedy Center, have that kind of programming experience.
5: Wow. So there's still a lot that we don't know.
19: For sure. Last winter, when President Trump started talking publicly about this huge renovation he wanted to put on, I put together a long list of questions for the Kennedy Center officials. I've still received no answers. For example, will the public know what is being spent and on what? How transparent will the bidding process be? Are there any performing arts experts, people experienced in music, theater, or dance who will have any oversight or at least be consulted? What happens to the archives of the Kennedy Center? What happens to the valuable artworks and historical artifacts housed there? Many of those were gifted to the United States by foreign nations. All of these things are things I will continue to seek answers on.
5: All right, that's NPR's Anastasia Siulkas. Thank you very much.
19: Thanks so much for having me.
1: 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I'm Brody Basha. 11 minutes after 7 o'clock, Fiona Bond of Creative Waco is here. David Smith of David and Art and KWBU's Beth Richards in the studio this morning because we are in the home stretch of our fall membership campaign. And, you know, coming out of that story about the Kennedy Center, look who we have in studio. Beth, Fiona, David, could we have had three more people more tied to the arts in our community?
4: Very, very artsy. Fartsy in here, that's for sure. As we encourage you to support the station that brings you stories like that one at 254-710-1033 or in kwbu.org if it's a little too early to speak in person to somebody. The brain cells haven't started firing off quite yet. But we're in our final 3 days, Fiona. Final 3 days.
3: Which means it's a sprint at this point.
4: Yes.
3: And, you know, I think that story about the Kennedy Center highlights why it is so important that we really invest in the things that are important to us as a society. How we tell the stories about who we are and what we believe really impacts how we see our place in society and even the strength of that society itself. And the Kennedy Center, the erosion of its potential future is, I find, highly problematic for a nation whose story is its reason for being.
4: Yes.
3: So investing in NPR is something that I feel that I as one person can do to make a difference in, you know, I can't do anything here and now to help the Kennedy Center, but what I can do is support KWBU. I can support having trusted information, trusted sources of telling the stories that are important to me so that I know that I'm supporting the community that I find important and the connectivity that keeps us pulling in the same direction.
4: And you can do that as well, just like Fiona, just like David, just like I do. We all have jobs at KWBU, but we're also all members, right? We all love this.
3: And have been for a long time.
4: Contribute to it, and we're members as well.
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4: 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And, you know, we're talking about the Kennedy Center. 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
2: Yeah,
4: and
2: there were
4: things
2: this
4: that
2: year.
4: I think most of us didn't know. It was such a learning experience to hear about how the Kennedy Center came to be. 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It's all right there. And guess what you don't have to do when you go to our website at kwbu.org? You don't have to pay to get any of our content.
3: And that's so important because having reliable sources of information and news that are free at the point of delivery is so important. 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So you support so that the entire community has access to that. And that really means something to me.
4: Yes, absolutely.
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4: It's way more than a pithy soundbite when you're listening to KWBU, to NPR, to any of the programs that are here. 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
3: Well, and one of the fun things this morning is that if you contribute this morning, if you come on as a new member, your donation goes twice as far because we have a match from the Lacey family. 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
4: So call us now, 254-710-1033. or go online.
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4: You can't miss it.
2: You can't miss
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4: I know, it's right there.
2: The hardest part about this is deciding to do it.
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4: It really is.
2: The hardest part about this is deciding to do it. 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
4: Make that step. 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
5: It's Morning Edition from NPR News. I'm Amy Martinez in Los Angeles, California.
17: And I'm Leila Fadel in Washington, D.C. Good morning. Two new government reports have the most detailed looks yet at the cost of the U.S. war with Iran. It has caused damages to U.S. bases, shortages in American weapons, and a price tag of more than $30 billion.
5: For more, we're joined by NPR national security correspondent Greg Myrie. Greg, who's responsible for these reports?
18: One of them comes from the Congressional Budget Office and the other from the Pentagon's Inspector General. And both of these are independent, nonpartisan agencies. Both reports detail the extensive damage to U.S. bases and military equipment like the U.S. naval base in Bahrain. And this is something the Pentagon has really not wanted to talk about. The Pentagon Inspector General said the Iranian strikes damaged and destroyed, quote, hundreds of buildings and structures at U.S. bases, and it listed eight countries in the region where this has happened. Also, around 60 U.S. aircraft have been damaged or destroyed. Now, about half of these are Reaper drones, and they cost at least $30 million apiece, but also around a dozen refueling aircraft and several fighter planes. And hey, we should remember that in past wars, the Pentagon held multiple briefings every week. We might get this kind of information over time, but briefings have been extremely rare under Defense Secretary Pete Hegseth.
5: We've heard a lot of estimates about the cost of the war. Any more concrete figures, though?
18: Yeah, these are giving us more detail, but they tend to be pretty much along the lines of what we've been hearing. The Congressional Budget Office put the cost so far at $38 billion. The Pentagon Inspector General came up with $33 billion, and these numbers are just above and below the $37 billion that Hegseth gave back in July. And all three are actually using slightly different cutoff dates, so they do seem to be pretty much in the same ballpark. Now, they do not count the cost of rebuilding these damaged U.S. bases. The CBO said it tried to get this information, but the Pentagon did not respond. And the Congressional Budget Office says if the war continues at roughly the same pace as the past few months, with a large U.S. presence and periodic fighting with Iran, this is going to add an additional $2 to $3 billion in monthly costs.
5: Now, does the Trump administration accept those findings?
18: Yeah, they really haven't said that much since the reports came out. The president did take to Truth Social before they came out, and he said that the U.S. was, quote, producing more exquisite and elite weapons than at any time in our history. But both these reports noted that the U.S. was using many Patriot interceptor missiles that shoot down Iranian ballistic missiles. The CBO says the military has burned up to two-thirds of the Patriots, and it could take up to 5 years to replace them. The U.S. still has large stockpiles of many weapons, but the war has put a strain on some important munitions, particularly high-end defensive weapons.
5: By the way, Greg, one more thing. I mean, how is the U.S. funding this war?
18: The Trump administration is asking for an additional $67 billion to cover the Iran war and to pay for what it says are other urgent military needs. Now, Congress hasn't acted, and it may not act before the November elections. Inflation remains elevated, and the Congressional Budget Office says the Iran war is one key reason, and it also predicts that inflation will be about a half percentage point higher in the first part of next year than it would be if there was no war.
5: All right. That's NPR's Greg Myrie. Greg, thanks a lot.
18: Sure thing, eh?
17: Many federal student loan borrowers are in crisis. We've previously reported that millions are in default on their loans or well on their way to default. New federal data offers one reason why. Hundreds of thousands of these borrowers attended the same problematic schools. NPR's Corey Turner has been digging into this new data, and he joins us now to explain. Good morning, Corey.
20: Good morning, Layla.
17: So walk us through the basics here. What's in this new data and why does it matter?
20: Yeah, so it's a new metric that the Education Department didn't fully publish until this year, looking at all the schools in the entire federal student loan program. And it shows what percentage of a school's recent borrowers are at least 3 months late on their federal loan payments. And it turns out that this non-payment rate, that's what they call it, is a pretty darn good thermometer to gauge a school's health and its quality. Mm. So here's what we learned in the data. Borrowers at public and private nonprofit schools, on average, are doing okay. It's the private for-profit schools, Layla, that really got my attention. On average, one in three recent borrowers at these schools are not repaying their federal loans. And then, when you zoom in on the 500 schools with the highest non-payment rates in the whole system, it gets much worse. And the vast majority are private for-profits. Eileen Connor heads the Project on Predatory Student Lending. It's a nonprofit that advocates on behalf of borrowers.
21: These numbers were really jaw-dropping. It's really incredible to me that those schools are still in the program. They're still eligible today. They're still enrolling students today. They're still burdening people with debt today. I find it almost incomprehensible.
17: What should people know about what's happening at these schools?
20: Well, it is complicated. Many of these schools fit a pattern. Mm-hmm. They market short-term career training, especially to vulnerable, lower-income students who are hoping to become hairstylists, electricians, dental assistants, HVAC techs. I called one of the schools on this list, UEI College, where more than half of its recent students are not repaying their loans. In raw numbers, Layla, that is more than 17,000 borrowers late on their payments.
17: Wow.
20: UEI spokesman Joseph Cockrell told me they are, quote, concerned, they need to do better, and that it is all hands on deck right now, reaching out to these borrowers. He says a big part of the problem, though, is the pandemic payment pause, plus all the Biden-era talk of loan forgiveness, left borrowers feeling really confused.
22: That they didn't know the status of their loans, thought their loans were forgiven, didn't know when or if they had to start repaying.
20: Here's the thing, though, Layla. Student loan experts I talked with also said at many of these schools,

0: while to ramp back up. But the Trump administration chose to publish this data, and it's made clear it's not happy about it, about the results. I was talking with one student loan expert at a conservative-leaning think tank the other day, Layla, and he told me, look, a private lender would probably stop issuing loans to schools with non-payment rates this high. So why, he asked, does it make sense for taxpayers?
1: NPR education correspondent Corey Turner. Thank you, Corey.
0: You're welcome.
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2: And you're listening to Morning Edition on KWBU, Waco Public Radio, 725 now. Good morning. I'm Brody Bashaw. Like to remind you that a heat advisory is in effect until 8 p.m. today. We are in for another very hot day in the heart of Texas. Speaking of heat, we're bringing it into the studio today. Beth Richards, Fiona Bond, and David Smith here as we're in the home stretch of this membership campaign, and we're working right now on capturing the remaining portion of the grant from the Lacey family. A match that has been put forth. So double the impact when you give right now at kwbu.org. Good morning, everyone.
3: Good morning.
2: All you hot people.
4: I know, right? On this hot day. And let's bring the heat to the phones at 254-710-1033 or online. Make those keys on that keyboard smoke as you type in kwbu.org and help us meet that match today. We would love to meet that match today. So we can get to the next one.
3: There's a lot of today left. We
4: There's
3: can do
4: a lot
3: this.
4: Of today
5: and
4: left.
5: I loved Brody's intro. Thank you for the smoking hot intro there. I have to think that as you are listening to this, you must find KWBU a useful source of information in your life. If you are not yet a member, this is me speaking to you personally. Because for the longest time, I really thought... hey, you know, they do these pledge drives. Those are clearly for somebody other than me. I was not wealthy, still I'm not wealthy. But I guess it kind of went over my head that that was an appeal to me directly. This is our appeal to you directly. If you are not yet a listener member, A, it is so cool to be a member. I mean, these are great people. You get to meet them, hang out with them. There is a party coming up for members on Saturday for anyone who has joined, is already a member or chooses to join in the next few days to celebrate the pledge drive. But also, this is the moment where you get to make a difference. There are so many things in this life that we really can't make a difference in. But here is one way that you can invest in trustworthy news that makes a difference in our community,
4: yeah,
5: that connects people, that that really helps make sure that the values of trustworthy storytelling and news that I personally find incredibly important, and hope that you do too as you are listening, it allows you to invest in that and be part of making the world a little better. You get to know that your investment makes life a little better in our community and in the wider world every single day. You can do that very easily by going to kwbu.org. Or if you want to talk to a human, then you can call 254-710-1033. And there are so many things where you can't even talk to a human.
4: I know, right? You just can't.
5: That's another kind of mark on that trustworthy
4: yes.
5: Barometer that you can talk to a real person who is volunteering to be there on the other end of the phone this morning, make their day and make that call by calling 254-710-1033.
4: And we're not asking you to do a lot, but we're asking a lot of you to do a little.
3: Yeah, it takes everybody, right?
4: It really does.
3: And not everybody has to pull the whole load. Mm-mm. If every one of you listening gets into this, we'll be able to make this happen, and we'll keep it happening. You've got a favorite show that you listen to, and those favorite shows cost money to put on the air, and you can help make that possible. You can make it someone else's favorite show.
4: Well, think about shows like Wait, Wait, Don't Tell Me, one of our most popular shows.
3: Absolutely.
4: On Waco Public Radio.
3: That's Saturday morning for me.
4: Yes, it costs $18,000 to bring that show to you. So that's worth supporting right there. 254-710-1033, kwbu.org. Yes, all the programming does come at a cost. So... that we don't have big advertisers. You're not going to hear about the latest car and the best deals and all that. You're just going to hear the information that you crave every day.
5: Well, and the honest truth is that quality

0: tea costs.
1: Yes.
0: We know that in every other facet of life. 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One of the reasons I love Wait, Wait, Don't Tell You, Don't Tell Me, is because, you know, sometimes it's the most palatable way to hear the news.
1: Right.
0: You know, that's... Sometimes
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0: You'd laugh or you'd cry. 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
3: Live from NPR News in Washington, I'm Dave Mattingly. The Congressional Budget Office says the war with Iran has cost the U.S. more than $38 billion as of August 1st. The CBO says most of that money was spent on munitions. The report was released hours before the House passed its third War Powers resolution, requiring President Trump to get congressional approval to continue the fight. The State Department is shifting $52 million in foreign military funding to focus more on the Western Hemisphere and less on Eastern Europe and the Middle East. NPR's Michelle Kellerman says this follows Secretary of State Marco Rubio's trip to South America.
4: The Foreign Military Financing Program provides grants and loans to countries to buy U.S. military equipment and training. The State Department says for the last decade, 80% of that went to the Middle East. But now the department has told Congress that it is redirecting $52 million meant for Slovakia, North Macedonia, Tunisia, and Iraq, and moving that to Panama, Peru, Ecuador, and Colombia. Secretary Rubio visited those last three countries just last week, promising to help them fight what he calls narco-terrorism. He also wants to ensure that they rely on U.S. defense capabilities and not give a foothold to China or other U.S. adversaries. Michelle Kellerman, NPR News, the State Department.
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5: Live from the Texas Newsroom, I'm Matt Harab. State lawmakers are poised to pass legislation to close gambling loopholes in Texas. Our Rob Salinas reports the main focus is on prediction markets.
6: One of the big issues is whether the state can even pass laws on prediction markets. Right now, the federal government regulates prediction markets, setting up a court fight for any state that passes its own regulations. State Senator Bob Hall says Texas already has that authority.
7: I'm not sure why the law is not even being enforced today, because I think the law is adequate to enforce it because it is gambling.
6: Hall says he wants a state law banning prediction markets from Texas. Robert Denault with Callsheen told lawmakers that's a bad idea.
8: You could go the combative route and try to ban something that's here in the United States and already federally regulated. But what you'll end up with is a bunch of customers here in Texas just going offshore.
6: Prediction markets are among the issues state senators are studying as they consider new laws for the next legislative session. I'm Rob Salinas in Houston.
5: Federal authorities have charged seven people in Tarrant County with illegally attempting to vote. Ryan Raybould is the United States Attorney for the Northern District of Texas.
9: Several defendants knowingly and deliberately lied on voter registration forms, provisional voter affidavits, and even driver's license applications by falsely claiming to be, in fact, U.S. citizens.
5: Four of the defendants are accused of voting in last November's election. Separately, the Texas Secretary of State has referred 117 other potential non-citizen voting cases to the Attorney General, while also confirming that 578 people the office previously flagged are, in fact, U.S. citizens. I'm Matt Harab in the Texas Newsroom.
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10: 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Practicing from his office in the Alico building, Russ Hunt represents the citizen accused.
11: And from the Waco Symphony, Impressions of Romanticism features pianist Orion Weiss performing Grieg's Piano Concerto with works by Debussy and Rachmaninoff, September 24th, 7:30 p.m. at Waco Hall. 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
12: It's Morning Edition from NPR News. I'm Leila Faldin.
13: And I'm A. Martinez.
2: Democrats say they plan to recruit and train at least 10,000 democracy protectors. That's what they're calling volunteers who will be at polling places across the country during the midterms. NPR's Frank Langfitt reports.
12: The Association of State Democratic Committees calls this the new battlefield project and says the scale is unprecedented. Jane Klebb is the group's president and also vice chair of the Democratic National Committee. She says the job of volunteers is to deter any attempt to scare voters.
13: If you see people outside of the polling locations with military-looking equipment with masks on, that's intimidating to a voter. So we're asking Democracy Protector volunteers to wear all blue. They're going to be trained in how to de-escalate situations, and they're going to be a friendly, happy face.
12: Sending monitors to polling places is nothing new. Congress and the Department of Justice deploy observers, as do nonpartisan groups such as the Carter Center and the League of Women Voters. But Klebb says American elections face especially grave threats this fall. She cited President Trump's attempt to restrict mail-in voting, which the Supreme Court rejected Monday, as well as calls by Trump's former advisor, Steve Bannon, to send ICE agents to the polls. Klebb says volunteers will all use cell phones to document any signs of intimidation.
13: I think Americans all across the country saw how powerful a cell phone can be during the ICE raids in Minnesota.
12: In a statement, White House spokeswoman Lauren Bisse responded that the only thing Americans should fear is Democrats who refuse to support election security measures, such as requiring voter ID. Federal law generally forbids the deployment of armed federal agents at polls. As Election Day approaches, the Trump administration continues to try to take more control over voting, which is the prerogative of the states. For instance, Homeland Security Secretary Mark Wayne Mullen has threatened criminal charges against state election officials if they don't provide their voter rolls to the federal government. Frank Langfitt, NPR News, Washington.
2: It's Morning Edition from NPR News. I'm Leila Fadel.
14: And I'm A. Martinez.
11: Good morning. I'm Brody Bashaw. It is now 7:36.
2: Fair looks at Vice President Vance's time at Yale Law School for clues about his political future. It also reveals details about discussions he had with Hillary Clinton's 2016 presidential campaign. Chris Whipple reported that story and joins us now. Good morning, Chris. Thanks for being on the program.
15: Good to be with you.
2: So let's start with that interaction with the Clinton campaign just after Vance graduated Yale. What happened?
15: Well, you know, the story of J.D. Vance and Hillary Clinton in 2016 is amazing, given what Vance said at the time. He said in no uncertain terms that he was opposed to both Hillary Clinton and Donald Trump. He was voting for a third-party candidate, but it turns out that he was privately trying to get Hillary elected. He told an intermediary to the Clinton campaign, I hate Hillary, but I hate Trump more. He can't be elected, and also that Hillary is going to lose, but she doesn't have to. And he was advising this intermediary, get Hillary to the blue wall Midwestern states, stop hanging out with Beyonce in Miami. Later, he was in direct contact with Jake Sullivan, one of Clinton's top aides, shortly after she had made her infamous remark about the deplorables. Right. Followers of Trump, and said, she's got to fix this deplorables thing. She's got to get her act together. So it's a pretty amazing story.
2: I mean, especially given where Vance is now. I mean, he's President Trump's vice president. Does this episode, this reporting, and Vance's time at Yale tell you something about who Vance is as a politician?
15: Yeah, it's fascinating because he spent his formative years at Yale Law School as a hillbilly from Appalachia and a Marine just out of Iraq. And it was there that he met someone who would profoundly shape his life. Her name was Amy Chua. I speak to her for my Vanity Fair piece. Mm-hmm. She's better known as the Tiger Mother for a book she wrote on tough love parenting. But she immediately pegged Vance as someone who was going places. She helped him really, really create Hillbilly Elegy, turn a bunch of musings into a book. And she befriended the star of that class at Yale Law, whose name was Usha Chilakuri, Vance's future wife. So it's a pretty amazing story.
2: What have you heard from either Vance or the White House about your reporting?
15: Well, you know, we did reach out to Vance's office. Vance did something like 33 interviews for communion. He declined to sit down with me for the Vanity Fair piece. You know, he denies that he was in any way trying to help Hillary win. But the reporting speaks for itself.
2: You also talked to Tucker Carlson for this piece, who's potentially a presidential rival for Vance in 2028, although he says he's not running. What did he tell you about Vance and Trump's response to the release of the Epstein files?
15: Well, it's interesting and all on the record. And Carlson told me that he thought that Vance was in favor of transparency. He wanted the files released. Trump, on the other hand, according to Carlson, ordered the cover-up. Carlson's words, not mine. I asked him again, what are you saying? He said that Trump ordered the cover-up. Carlson asked Trump why, and the response was, it's just Russiagate, meaning presumably Trump thought it was all a Democratic hoax.
2: We'll have to leave it there. Chris Whipple, his latest article is God and Vance at Yale. It's in Vanity Fair. This is NPR News.
11: And you're listening to Morning Edition on KWBU Waco Public Radio. It is 20 minutes before 8 o'clock. Still ahead in this hour, we'll have financial news. Marketplace Morning Report is still to come. Just after launching the Cybercar earlier this month, Tesla Incorporated is hosting yet another event to show off a new vehicle. Tesla will give a sneak peek at its second-generation Roadster, a model that holds deep value for CEO Elon Musk and fans of the Austin-based automaker. A countdown on the vehicle's website teases October 1st unveiling, while those who have reserved the vehicle say they've received an invitation to attend an event in Waco. Tesla did not respond to a request for comment, and it has not disclosed where the event will be held. Tech news publication The Information previously reported that a demonstration of a flying or possibly hovering Roadster is slated for SpaceX's testing site in nearby McGregor. Citing unnamed sources familiar with the matter, the publication reported Tesla is preparing to create a standard and limited edition version of the vehicle, the latter of which uses SpaceX cold gas thrusters. Musk has been building hype for the vehicle in recent days, saying excitement guaranteed and it's out of this world. In 2018, Musk said the SpaceX option package for the new Tesla Roadster would include about 10 small rocket thrusters. These rocket engines dramatically improve acceleration, top speed, braking, and cornering. Maybe they will even allow a Tesla to fly, Musk wrote on X. The first generation of the Roadster received attention leading up to its first deliveries in 2008 for its top speed of 125 miles per hour and $100,000 price tag, along with its long wait list. The next generation has run into similar issues with irritated customers. OpenAI CEO Sam Altman posted about his attempt to cancel his Roadster reservation last year. I was really excited for the car, and I understand delays, Altman wrote on X, but 7.5 years has felt like a long time to wait. Even after the unveiling, reservation holders will likely wait even longer. At a 2025 shareholder meeting, Musk said production would likely start about a year or so after a demo. You can find this complete story at WacoTrib.com. It is 7:43 now. Beth Richards with KWBU is in the studio with me this morning. David Smith, host of David and Art, also here. And Fiona Bond of Creative Waco and host of Conversations with Creative Waco. David and Art, also here. And Fiona Bond of Creative Waco and host of Conversations with Creative Waco on KWBU. We are all here this morning because we're celebrating public radio. We're taking care of business. All of the things that public radio does. And one of those is coming directly to you, the listeners, and reminding you how important you are, and your financial support is what makes Conversations with Creative Waco, Broadway on the Brazos with Beth, David and Art segments, and of course, all the national and local content available. We could not do this without this community. And thank you all for being here this morning.
14: Absolutely. Well, I mean, that's the public in public radio, yeah. Right?
11: It seems so simple.
14: It seems so simple. 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And David, we're not asking a lot.
16: No, we're asking whatever you can give.
14: Anything.
16: Literally, every bit helps. Whatever you can do, your participation is the real payoff.
14: Yeah, it is.

0: really is. And it's, you know, your monthly gift. And yes, those big gifts are great. But that monthly sustaining gift of whatever you choose, you know, we suggest a dollar a day. That's not mandatory. You choose whatever you want. Mm-hmm.
1: Well, and you become a really critical part of an ecosystem of trustworthy news that I think, you know, we certainly value. As you are listening, we hope you value that too. It's very easy to do. And once you become a listener member, you become part of a connected group of people that are making sure that this resource is available free at the point of access to everybody that needs it, which is so important for our community here in Waco, but also for the wider ecosystem of trustworthy news. Mm. You can become part of that by calling. We have some wonderful volunteers on the end of the phone today. You will make their day if you call 254-710-1033. But if you are not yet in the mood for talking to a human, you can go to kwbu.org.
0: And you can help us match the match today. Mm-hmm. We have a wonderful gift from the Lacey family, and we are about halfway there to that match. So when you call this morning and pledge your dollar a day or whatever you choose, you're basically doubling your money without having to pay double.
2: Right. Whatever you give is going to be doubled today. And that's a wonderful arrangement.
0: It's like magic.
2: It is. It's like magic. You know, I like what you said when you said protect this station.
0: Yeah.
2: I think that's really the way that one of the ways that we should be looking at it is that your membership, you joining us, helps protect this resource,
1: because
2: and it doesn't
1: no
2: get protected without
1: net.
2: You.
1: Yeah, yeah. There is no safety net. And there was a time when there were safety nets financially for stations like this. That is not the case anymore. So we really do lean on every single person who becomes a member.
0: Yes. 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So give us a call right now, 254-710-1033, kwbu.org. And if you think you're a member, check.
2: Yeah.
0: Call that number. Check in to see. Loretta will pull up the list real quick. Make sure that you are a member in good standing. And if you're not, they can take care of it for you right then and there.
2: Memberships expire, and we don't force you to stay aboard. So, you know,
0: credit cards expire.
2: Yeah.
1: I'm going to be checking this morning before I leave the station. Actually, for that very reason, I actually cannot remember when I last re-upped my membership. Yeah. And I want to remain a member in good standing.
0: And if you're a Baylor employee like David
2: payroll deduction.
0: Can opt in for payroll deduction.
2: That makes it wonderfully easy.
1: That's what
2: monthly giving.
1: My hubby
0: absolutely.
1: Does that.
0: Yeah. 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
1: Do something amazing.
0: Do something
1: that's
0: amazing.
1: Going to make you feel great, not just
0: superhero.
1: For today, but also, well, for the rest of your life.
2: Exactly. 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
0: And you do make a difference. 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
3: From Marketplace in Washington, I'm Kimberly Adams. In about 7 hours, we'll get the U.S. Central Bank's decision on interest rates. Markets are betting right now that the Federal Reserve will hike rates, maybe 0.25 percentage point. Marketplace's Nancy Marshall-Genzer has more.
5: After the central bank's last meeting on interest rates in July, Federal Reserve Chair Kevin Warsh was accused of not clearly explaining the central bank's decision to hold rates steady. Claudia Sahm is a former Fed economist who's now chief economist at New Century Advisors. She'll be looking for some specific words and phrases today, especially anything that could shed light on what'll happen later this year.
6: If the Fed talks about taking out insurance or trying to manage some of the risks, when it takes that approach, it tends to be more modest increases in interest rates.
5: Like, say, a half percentage point in total over several months versus an extended rate hiking cycle like during the pandemic and its aftermath. Sahm says Warsh doesn't need to be so specific he boxes the Fed in and limits its choices in the future, but she would like an explanation of the thinking behind today's decision. I'm Nancy Marshall-Genzer for Marketplace.
3: Let's do the numbers. Dow, S&P, and NASDAQ futures are up in the 0.2 to 0.5% range, with the Dow future up 89 points. The 10-year Treasury yield is down at 4.99%.
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0: In reverse order, that was Gasolina by Daddy Yankee, Hello by Carol G, and Titi Me Pregunto by Bad Bunny. All names that are huge in reggaeton music, and all in the middle of a copyright lawsuit over that core syncopated beat you hear, which defines reggaeton. But there was a big setback in federal court earlier this month for the groups who filed the lawsuit. For more on that, let's turn to Jennifer Jenkins, a professor at the Duke University School of Law. She's also author of the book Music, Copyright, Creativity, and Culture. Professor, welcome.
1: Thank you so much for having me.
0: Can you briefly lay out who filed this lawsuit and what exactly they're suing over?
1: Sure. So the lawsuit was filed by a Jamaican production duo named Steely and Cleavey. And way back in 1989, they had created an instrumental track called Fish Market. And so in 2021, they filed this sprawling, massive lawsuit against over 160 defendants targeting over 1,800 songs. And by the way, I'm not making those numbers up. And the claim is that all of these songs are infringing that core dumbo rhythm that you hear in their instrumental track, Fish Market.
0: Here's the isolated beat that's at the root of all of this. It's what's called the dembow rhythm. And here's where that rhythm shows up in that song you referenced, Fish Market, from 1989. But Professor Jenkins, can you own a copyright for something like this?
1: The answer is a resounding no. Copyright actually has two doctrines that are unusually good fits for this particular case. One, it's French. It's called sans affaire, which is French for scenes that must be done, that says no one can own an element that defines a genre. Copyright also says you can't own something unless it's original. Well, the rhythm you heard is not only in thousands of songs after Fish Market, it was in thousands of songs before Fish Market. Anything copied from other songs isn't copyrightable.
0: What did the judge in the case say about that?
1: So he basically said in July of this year that his hands were tied. And the case had to go to trial. And so we were all settled in for the long haul, waiting for a trial, maybe all like in late 2028. At the last minute, Bad Bunny's brilliant lawyer filed a motion for reconsideration. These are almost never granted. And he basically went back to square one. To own a copyright, you first need a copyrighted work. And what the plaintiffs had done is stitched together what the lawyer called a Frankenstein rhythm from three different tracks for purposes of this lawsuit. And so he made that argument to the judge, and the judge said, you're right. There is no single copyrighted work containing the rhythm they claim to own.
0: Since that core claim has been dismissed, even if other parts of the case are ongoing, what do you think are the longer term implications of this decision?
1: This is a huge win, not just for Bad Bunny, not just for reggaeton, but for all musicians, including, interestingly, the plaintiffs themselves. Because if something as basic and common as that rhythm can be owned, it would be impossible to create without fear of a lawsuit. In fact, Fish Market might be infringing someone else's copyright. And so if we have a better mechanism going forward for weeding out these kinds of claims over really basic musical kernels that copyright deliberately leaves free for all artists, and to respect and take seriously real claims when, say, if I put Fish Market in the soundtrack for my movie, they should absolutely be able to come after me and say, hey, Jenkins, that's copyright infringement. That's better for the copyright system generally.
0: Jennifer Jenkins at the Duke University School of Law. Professor Jenkins, thank you so much.
1: It was a delight joining you, Kimberly. Thank you so much.
0: In Washington, I'm Kimberly Adams with the Marketplace Morning Report. From APM, American Public Media.
2: And tonight at 6 o'clock, 30 minutes of the day's financial news with Marketplace, exclusively sponsored by the McLeod Company of Waco. That is tonight at 6. And more financial news also ahead in the 8 o'clock hour with another Marketplace morning report, which will include the market opens. Always look forward to them saying, and here are the numbers. Some of the numbers that are important today, this one especially, 254-710-1033. Pledge lines are open right now as we are in the final 3 days of our fall membership campaign. I'm Brody Bashaw saying good morning to David Smith.
3: Good morning.
2: Beth Richards.
4: Hi there.
2: And Fiona Bond.
5: Hi there, Brody.
2: It is a full house, and we're so happy to have you as the listener with us, too. 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
4: And when we say we really don't ask for a lot, we mean it. If you want to start at $5 a month, that's great. That is fantastic. A dollar a day level, though, gets you in the mug club. You get the brand new 2026 mug. They're beautiful. If you decide to go with the $100 a month level, we've got this beautiful, gorgeous canvas tote. Ooh. That you can get, that you can take with you to the farmer's market and the grocery
5: the
4: store.
5: With you.
4: Yes, yes. So you can advertise KWBU everywhere you go. 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
5: And it's an invitation to become part of something bigger than each one of us.
4: Yes.
5: An invitation to become part of something that is real glue in our community, is a source of trusted news. And there are very few things that we can do as individuals that really make a positive difference every single day. But that is one of them. Becoming a listener member means you become part of an ecosystem of trustworthy news that is public radio. It's public because we are all part of the public.
4: We are.
5: That's the invitation.
3: If you've been waiting for a nudge,
4: this is the nudge.
3: If you've been waiting for just a spur, if you've been waiting for a sign, here it is.
4: Ta-da!
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4: Do whatever you want to do. Come by 2100 River
3: Street.
4: Whatever
3: it takes.
4: Whatever it takes. 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We do have that matching donation on the table. There it is, right,
5: and
4: there on the table.
5: That
4: from
5: means,
4: the Lacey family.
5: In case people are wondering what a match means.
4: Yeah.
5: It means that Anne and Rowan Lacey have put up funding as match funding, which means that when you pledge, that gets doubled.
4: Yes.
5: By their gift. But it only happens if you pledge.
4: It only happens
5: so
4: if you pledge.
5: So your money goes twice as far. Thank you so much to the Lacey family for doing this. It's a wonderful incentive. And it really means that you get to jump right in with double the impact as a donor. And so that means that when you call our wonderful volunteers on 254-710-1033, or if you're not ready to talk to a real human, you can go online to kwbu.org. Your money goes twice as far. And as an existing or a new member, there is a party on Saturday to celebrate the success and the wins.
4: There is.
5: So tell us about that, Beth.
4: So from 10 until noon, so as you're out running your errands, doing your grocery shopping, dropping the kids off at sports, come by, hang out, whether you spend 5 minutes with us or the entire 2 hours, you are welcome. We're going to have some great food there.
5: There's
4: available.
5: Some great merch. You
4: great
5: get your
4: merch.
5: Mug shot. You can have your moment of fame with your mug.
4: Grab your bumper sticker for your car. Those are free. We have all kinds of free goodies for you. And we're going to have a professional photographer on hand that you can, when you pick up your mug, you can get your mug shot taken.
3: 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A splendid time.
4: It's always fun. 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
5: And it's really important for, that's a fun moment. But it's also, there's a serious point behind it, which is these are real people.
0: Yes.
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6: Live from NPR News in Washington, I'm Korva Coleman. The House passed another war powers resolution late last night. It would limit President Trump's power to continue the Iran war without congressional approval. The government has now released a pair of reports that lay out some of the cost of the U.S. war against Iran. The Pentagon's inspector general says that through June, the war cost at least $33 billion. NPR's Greg Myrie says the Congressional Budget Office put the number at $38 billion through August 1st.
7: Both reports detail the extensive damage to U.S. bases and military equipment like the U.S. naval base in Bahrain. And this is something the Pentagon has really not wanted to talk about. The Pentagon Inspector General said the Iranian strikes damaged and destroyed, quote, hundreds of buildings and structures at U.S. bases, and it listed eight countries in the region where this has happened.
6: NPR's Greg Myrie reporting. Authorities in Gaza say at least 20 people have been killed after a multi-story building collapsed overnight. The UN Humanitarian Office says about 100 people were sheltering there, about half of them children. The building had been damaged earlier by Israeli bombardment. NPR's Anas Baba reports from Gaza City. More people are still missing.
8: I'm standing in the meantime at the site where a building of six floors that was partially destroyed by the Israeli airstrikes during the war suddenly collapsed and totally flattened to the ground. Inside this building were families displaced during the war, and they found that partially destroyed houses are better than tents. Until the moment, we can see that there is the two excavators here, and there is also a bulldozer, and all of them are trying to save the people that they are underneath the rubble.
6: NPR's Anas Baba in Gaza City. UN aid agencies are urging Israel to approve the entry of heavy machinery to Gaza to help lift rubble. FBI Director Kash Patel testified before a Senate committee yesterday, and at times the exchanges were combative. Vermont Democratic Senator Peter Welch asked Patel whether he would try to send federal agents to polling stations around the country for this year's midterm elections.
9: Do you pledge that you will not in any way interfere in the will of the American people when they go to the polls in November?
10: I pledge unequivocally that I will not participate in your charade of lies.
6: Patel didn't clearly explain if he plans to try to send agents to polling stations. However, federal law already bars federal agents and military personnel from being deployed to voting sites. You're listening to NPR. Saudi Arabia is expressing outrage after it shot down a drone headed for the city of Mecca. That's Islam's holiest city, the birthplace of the Prophet Muhammad. Saudi Arabia is battling Houthi rebels in Yemen. The Houthis have denied targeting Mecca. They've seized a huge swath of territory in Yemen and overpowered Saudi-backed fighters. Pennsylvania's Department of Health says a fourth person has died from measles-related complications. From member station WPSU, Sydney Roach reports.
11: Mifflin County Coroner Andrea Alcalde says an 18-year-old died from a rare and severe neurological complication of measles. Over the weekend, a Jefferson County coroner said a 40-year-old woman also died from measles-related complications. State officials say both people were unvaccinated and that no further details will be shared. In August, two infants in Lancaster County died from measles-related complications, the first such deaths in Pennsylvania in 35 years. The announcement of those deaths led to skepticism by some local officials and Health Secretary Robert F. Kennedy Jr. The measles outbreak is growing in Pennsylvania, with nearly 700 cases reported so far this year. For NPR News, I'm Sunny Roach in State College, Pennsylvania.
6: Health Secretary Kennedy and Pennsylvania Democratic Governor Josh Shapiro continue to feud over the issue. Last month, Kennedy told federal officials not to count the earlier measles deaths in the federal government's measles tally. I'm Korva Coleman, NPR News in Washington.
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2: Good morning. 6 minutes after 8 o'clock. 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I'm Brody Bashaw. 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What part of it can you do? 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Heat advisory is in effect for the heart of Texas today. That until 8 p.m. we'll have sunny and hot conditions, a high near 100 degrees, heat index values as high as 104. It is 79 degrees, heat index is at 83.
13: It's Morning Edition from NPR News. I'm Leila Fadel in Washington, D.C.
14: And I'm A. Martinez in Los Angeles, California. The Federal Reserve is expected to raise interest rates today.
13: Prices have been climbing faster than wages in recent months, so the typical worker has been losing ground. Inflation has been higher than the central bank wants it to be for a long time.
14: NPR's Scott Horsley joins us now. Scott, it's been, more than 3 years since the Fed has raised interest rates. Why do it now?
15: The U.S. war with Iran has rekindled inflation, pushing oil and gasoline prices higher. The Congressional Budget Office warns the war is likely to keep putting upward pressure on prices into next year. Just today, AAA said the price of diesel had jumped to another record high, $6.31 a gallon. And Fed Chairman Kevin Warsh renewed his promise to get inflation under control when he spoke last month in Jackson Hole, Wyoming. Now, while higher interest rates won't automatically bring lower prices at the gas pump, raising rates is the Fed's primary tool for fighting inflation. And forecaster Omer Sharif says if the Fed doesn't use that tool after Warsh's hawkish speech last month, the Fed risks losing credibility.
16: I just think it's time to either raise rates or just tell the market we don't plan on raising rates. It doesn't really matter what happens with inflation. We're just going to sit tight.
15: And investors are definitely anticipating a rate hike this afternoon.
14: Okay, so that's the answer to why on raising interest rates. Next question, Scott, how high?
15: The Fed's expected to raise its benchmark rate by a quarter percentage point today. And then, you know, beyond today's meeting, we'll see. The central bank has two more meetings on the calendar before the end of the year. It's possible the Fed could raise rates even higher, especially if inflation remains elevated. But Sharif expects that when Warsh meets with reporters this afternoon, he will offer a more nuanced message so investors don't walk away with the idea that additional rates are definitely on the way.
16: You don't want the market to price in 3-4 hikes if that's not what you're thinking. I thought Jackson Hole was a one-way school, was a one-way speech. I don't expect that to be the messaging in the press conference.
15: In addition to the press conference this afternoon, we'll also get a series of forecasts from the other members of the Fed's rate-setting committee indicating where they think interest rates might be going. Back in June, the average Fed policymaker was projecting just one quarter-point rate hike this year, followed by a rate cut next year. We'll see if those forecasts have changed now that we've had another burst of energy-related price hikes.
14: Those forecasts, Scott, how reliable are they?
15: Well, they're not a roadmap, and they're not a promise. They're really just kind of the series of best guesses of where the individual committee members think rates might be going based on their personal views of the economy. Obviously, wars and tariffs and other events can change those views and thus the outlook for interest rates. By the way, Chairman Warsh will probably not offer a forecast today. He did not make one in June, and he has generally discouraged any kind of forward guidance. Warsh thinks that can tie the Fed's hands and leave policymakers with less room to maneuver. Not all of his colleagues are on the same page, however. Fed Governor Chris Waller spoke at a Reuters event earlier this month, and Waller said he generally doesn't think it's helpful for the Fed to try to surprise people.
17: If you were the state transportation department and you were going to close down three lanes of a highway, you cannot say a word and let people just come piling into this construction zone. Or you can start giving them signs way in advance saying, look, there's construction ahead. I think we all would prefer to get the information prior to make better decisions.
15: So we'll see how the traffic cones line up this afternoon. While the Fed set short-term rates, longer-term interest rates are set in the bond market, and they've been moving up. That's making it more expensive for anyone trying to get a loan to buy a house or a car or finance a growing business.
14: That's NPR's Scott Horsley. Scott, thanks.
15: You're welcome.
14: All right, Scott just mentioned one report showing that the war with Iran drove up prices for consumers in the U.S. Now we turn to new details about the cost to the government.
13: According to that report and one other, the Iran war has caused damage to U.S. bases, shortages in American weapons, and has a price tag well over $30 billion and climbing.
14: For more, we're joined by NPR national security correspondent Greg Myrie. Greg, who's responsible for these reports?
18: Yeah, one of them comes from the Congressional Budget Office and the other from the Pentagon's Inspector General. And both of these are independent, nonpartisan agencies. Both reports detail the extensive damage to U.S. bases and military equipment like the U.S. naval base in Bahrain. And this is something the Pentagon has really not wanted to talk about. The Pentagon Inspector General said the Iranian strikes damaged and destroyed, quote, hundreds of buildings and structures at U.S. bases, and it listed eight countries in the region where this has happened. Also, around 60 U.S. aircraft have been damaged or destroyed. Now, about half of these are Reaper drones, and they cost at least $30 million apiece, but also around a dozen refueling aircraft and several fighter planes. And, hey, we should remember that in past wars, the Pentagon held multiple briefings every week. We might get this kind of information over time, but briefings have been extremely rare under Defense Secretary Pete Hegseth.
14: We've heard a lot of estimates about the cost of the war. Any more concrete figures, though?
18: Yeah, these are giving us more detail, but they tend to be pretty much along the lines of what we've been hearing. The Congressional Budget Office put the cost so far at $38 billion. The Pentagon Inspector General came up with $33 billion, and these numbers are just above and below the $37 billion that Hegseth gave back in July. And all three are actually using slightly different cutoff dates, so they do seem to be pretty much in the same ballpark. Now, they do not count the cost of rebuilding these damaged U.S. bases. The CBO said it tried to get this information, but the Pentagon did not respond. And the Congressional Budget Office says if the war continues at roughly the same pace as the past few months, with a large U.S. presence and periodic fighting with Iran, this is going to add an additional $2 to $3 billion in monthly costs.
14: Now, does the Trump administration accept those findings?
18: Yeah, they really haven't said that much since the reports came out. The president did take to Truth Social before they came out, and he said that the U.S. was, quote, producing more exquisite and elite weapons than at any time in our history. But both these reports noted that the U.S. was using many Patriot interceptor missiles that shoot down Iranian ballistic missiles. The CBO says the military has burned up to two-thirds of the Patriots, and it could take up to 5 years to replace them. The U.S. still has large stockpiles of many weapons, but the war has put a strain on some important munitions, particularly high-end defensive weapons.
14: All right, that's NPR's Greg Myrie. Greg, thanks a lot.
18: Sure thing, eh?
2: 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Coming up on 8:15 now, I'm Brody Bashaw. Good morning. Sounding a little bit different this morning, we have a full house. KWBU's Beth Richards is here, Fiona Bond from Creative Waco, and David Smith from Baylor University and host of David and Art.
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4: Oh, my gosh.
2: Oh, what a great time to give.
4: What a great time to give. 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That dollar a day turns into, magically, $2 a day. 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
3: It builds up fast.
4: Yeah, it does.
3: With everyone joining in, it builds up fast. 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
4: And it's as easy as a phone call.
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4: Yes, they are.
5: And when you call, they will ask you just a couple of questions that will be easy for you to answer. 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And that pledge then gets doubled automatically because of the Lacey's very generous donation.
4: Yes.
5: As a match gift. 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Those are both really easy ways for you to give and join, become part of something that you care about.
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3: Time goes by fast.
4: It really does. 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
3: That's right. 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
4: Yes, yes. 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
13: It's Morning Edition from NPR News. I'm Leila Fadel.
14: And I'm A. Martinez. There are 21 million women in the U.S. who need low-cost birth control but live in a county with limited access. That's the major takeaway from a new analysis shared exclusively with NPR. NPR's Selena Simmons-Duffin traveled to one of the places researchers identified as having an extreme birth control access gap, Maricopa County, Arizona.
19: I went to the Wesley Community and Health Center in Phoenix on a scorching September morning. Chief Clinical Officer Wendy Redford showed me around the clinic.
20: Hey, girl.
21: Hi.
20: I didn't recognize you. Is that a new tattoo?
21: It is.
19: Even though they provide the full range of primary care here, Redford says they do a lot of birth control appointments.
20: All day, every day. And even if they're coming for diabetes, that's what we're talking to them about, their pregnancy needs.
19: The bathrooms are stocked with free condoms. They offer patients birth control pills along with more expensive, long-lasting birth control options.
20: This is like the implant, IUD.
19: All of these options are available for free for people who are low income and uninsured, thanks to federal funding from a grant program called Title 10. The new analysis comes from two reproductive health organizations, the Guttmacher Institute, which specializes in research, and Power to Decide, which does public education and advocacy. Together, they created interactive maps that show county by county the number of brick-and-mortar clinics that offer low and no-cost birth control, and the number of low-income women who self-identify in surveys as needing access to those services. Redford says being able to get the birth control you want can change your whole life.
20: If you've got three kids and you don't want to have four kids because you're already splitting everything three ways and trying to make that stretch, how can we help you, you know, keep your family on a more financially stable path?
19: The new map shows Maricopa County has 29 clinics that receive public funding for family planning, including Wesley and Phoenix. It also has almost 300,000 women in need of subsidized birth control, and researchers use clinic appointment availability to estimate that only 8% of that need is being met, what they call an extreme access gap. Redford says those numbers don't surprise her, even in a big city like Phoenix.
20: We are not in a rural area. We are in a highly accessible area if you have high resources. If you don't have high resources, namely insurance and even Medicaid, if you don't have those things, accessing care is incredibly difficult because doors are shut on you.
19: Rachel Fay of Power to Decide says that reality is true all over the country. Whether you can get the birth control you want in America depends on where you live and who you are.
21: These maps are an attempt to visualize and to drive home the point that it is not actually a reality that everyone can just get access to contraception.
19: In fact, the current reality is probably even more grim than what the maps show, explains Megan Kavanaugh, a principal data researcher at Guttmacher.
22: The data that inform these maps come from 2020 to 2023. Many of these clinics have closed. We know Planned Parenthoods have closed in the past year due to what happened with the defunding with Medicaid.
19: She expects more closures as more provisions of the One Big Beautiful Bill Act, also known as HR1, take effect, including Medicaid work requirements. Plus, President Trump has been trying to cut or remake the Title 10 program since his first term in office. Again, here's Rachel Fay.
21: The truth is there is absolutely no indication that it is anything but getting worse.
19: She says they plan to update the maps as new data comes in. In the meantime, she's planning to use them to advocate for more money for family planning. Title 10 funding has been flat for years, always under $300 million.
21: We need to be funding Title 10 at $700 million at least to even come close to meeting the need that we know is out there.
19: Back in Phoenix, Wendy Redford thinks there are a range of reasons the county is only meeting 8% of the need for subsidized birth control right now. To begin with, sex education isn't mandated in all Arizona schools.
20: There is this, like, lack of foundational knowledge about how and if and when a person can become pregnant.
19: She also says fear in certain communities, including among immigrants, keeps people from the clinic, as does people generally not knowing that subsidized birth control for people, regardless of insurance, is available.
20: One of the really hard parts is, like, getting the butts in the seats. Like getting the people to come in, outreaching them. We're here. We have this.
19: More funding would help, she says. They could hire more providers and more staff and do more marketing to reach more people. Selena Simmons-Duffin, NPR News, Phoenix, Arizona.
13: 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I'm Leila Fadel.
14: And I'm A. Martinez.
2: Good morning. I'm Brody Basha. We are coming up on 8:25. Morning news continuing until 9 and some special classical music hour.

0: to take out your telephone and log on to kwbu.org or the KWBU app and make a secure web pledge, or call 254-710-1033 and become a contributing listener. The news that you have been hearing most days without extended appeals, I mean, that's something else that I wanted to touch on, Beth, is that the majority of the year, we're not having the long 3 to 5 minute membership pitches. Yeah, we have reminders about pledging and how you can give, but this is our pledge fundraising season, and this is the model of public radio to come directly to the listener and let you know how important you are. Important is another key word. We had a conversation in the hallway, you know, a while back talking about folks who gave last year, and what you did last year is as important this year to the future of
1: That's
0: Waco Public Radio, because the funding model has not reversed itself. It is still the same, and we are reliant on this community. So join us today. It is a celebration of public radio when you look how far KWBU has come in the 26 years that we've been here, and that has been because of community support. So join us now, please. I'm sorry I hogged.
1: Oh, that's no, you're good. You're good. It's all so important. And I, also a reminder, we're in the final 3 days, Fiona, of this pledge drive. So only 3 more days to hear us
0: wax poetic
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2: You know, honestly, I find it really inspiring. I know it was a mountain to climb last year, having to plug two major sources of funding that were both withdrawn at the same time. But you guys did it. Our community did it. When I say you guys, I don't just mean the people in the studio. I mean you who are listening to KWBU. That's impressive. There are very few things that I think can command this kind of passion and opportunity for each one of us to lean into, invest in something that we really believe in every single day. And that's the invitation that we're casting to you. If you think that trustworthy news that starts locally but also has an ecosystem that is national and even international, if that's important to you, you can do your bit. And the fantastic thing is that we all get to be part of this ecosystem.
1: We really do.
2: And we all get to make that little bit of difference. It's there aren't many things that are really that opportunity to do something that's inspiring and good and goes on being good day after day. That's our invitation to you this morning. The goal for this pledge drive is $400,000. So far, you have got about $146,000. So if you're listening, it's still a ways to go. There are still a couple of days left. But that means that this is the sprint to the finish. And so if you can make a difference to that, please go ahead and go to kwbu.org. That's the website. You can. There is a great big pledge button there. Or you can go to 254, you can call 254-710-1033 and talk to real human beings. And today, if you pledge, that gets doubled, because the Lacey's, Anne and Rowan Lacey, have very kindly put forward a matching gift, which will double the impact of whatever you put in today.
1: So when you call and you say, yes, I want to join my community of listeners and pledge $1 a day, then your dollar a day automatically turns into two because of this generous gift from the Lacey family. But you have to do it now. We would love to make that happen today, because if it happens today, we've had another generous donor put forth money, but we can't get to that. We can't touch it until this one has been met. So it's so vital that you call today, 254-710-1033, kwbu.org. And yes, Waco does have a reputation of being a very last minute town.
0: Yes.
2: We also punch above our weight when it comes to news.
0: All of the above.
1: But it's definitely got the reputation of being a last minute town. But don't wait until the last minute. Do it now so that we can maximize your gifts even further once this match is met. 254-710-1033.
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1: Live from NPR News in Washington, I'm Dave Mattingly. Credit cards and auto loans might soon be more expensive. This afternoon, the Federal Reserve is expected to announce a quarter-point hike in interest rates. It would be the Fed's first rate increase in more than 3 years and the first under Fed Chair Kevin Warsh. He replaced Jerome Powell back in May, with President Trump calling on the Federal Reserve to lower rates. A Senate committee meets today to consider three Trump administration picks for top jobs at the Department of Health and Human Services. NPR's Selena Simmons-Duffin says they include the president's latest choice to be Surgeon General.
2: President Trump's pick for Surgeon General is Dr. Nicole Sapphire, a radiologist and former Fox News commentator. She is the third person he has nominated for the role. The U.S. has not had a Surgeon General for almost 2 years. Also testifying before senators is Chris Klomp, a former health tech executive who's been running much of the day-to-day operations of HHS since February. He's the nominee to serve as Deputy Secretary of HHS. And the third nominee up for consideration is Dr. Timothy Westlake, a Wisconsin-based emergency medicine physician. He has been nominated to serve as Assistant Secretary for Mental Health and Substance Use. Selena Simmons-Duffin, NPR News, Washington.
1: Moments ago, stocks on Wall Street opened higher. 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
3: Live from the Texas Newsroom, I'm Matt Harab. Texas is set to carry out a fifth execution this year tonight in Huntsville. 40-year-old LeJames Norman is scheduled to be put to death for killing three people during a drug robbery in the town of Edna, northeast of Victoria, back in 2005. Norman's accomplice is set to be executed next week. State lawmakers say they will pass legislation targeting prediction market companies in Texas. State Senator Bob Hall of Edgewood spoke out against them during a hearing in Austin.
4: The bottom line is, for the person that steps up there to do this, it's gambling. It is gambling. I don't care who, figuring out what it is, is betting money on an event they have absolutely no control over.
3: Prediction markets are currently regulated by the federal government, setting up a legal fight for any state that passes its own laws. Extreme record heat may have contributed to a water main break in downtown Dallas that knocked out power to Dallas County's administration building. Our Marina Trejan Martinez reports that the county records building is now running at 50 to 70% capacity.
5: The building's power cut out nearly 3 weeks ago when the breaker was triggered to shut down. It could take at least 8 months to get a new breaker, says County Administrator Daryl Martin.
6: We found a used breaker, believe it or not, that we're going to use while they make the new one for us, because there's none available, absolutely none available for us. And they think that's because all the data centers have taken them.
5: Engineers speculate that record high temperatures have strained water lines, similar to extreme freezing temperatures. Floors 1 and 2 have stayed open for public business. A Marina Trejan Martinez in Dallas.
3: And residents in the town of Meridian have returned home after they were evacuated last night because of a wildfire. That blaze is now largely under control. I'm Matt Harab in the Texas Newsroom.
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11: And I'm Steve Inskeep with some news about us. Two leading tech journalists are founding a new video show on AI, and it's coming to NPR twice a week. The hosts are Kevin Roos and Casey Newton, previously known to the tech world for the New York Times podcast Hard Fork, among other things. Their new venture on NPR is called Machine Gods, and it launches in October. Gentlemen, welcome.
12: Thanks so much, Steve.
13: Hey, Steve.
11: And I want listeners to understand each of your voices. Will you each just say your names?
12: Yes, I'm Kevin Roos.
14: And I'm Casey Newton.
11: And the program is called Machine Gods. What's the big idea?
12: So Machine Gods is how people out here where we are in San Francisco talk about what's happening in AI. They talk about the fact that we are creating these rapidly improving AI systems. Some people sort of jokingly refer to them as the machine god. And also we've been spending the past 4 years making a show about the latest developments in the world of tech. We're very excited to bring this show to NPR because we think this is a really important time for the public to understand what we see here, which is this industry racing ahead towards something that we've never really seen before. These AI systems are becoming quite capable, quite dangerous, and we're both excited by the potential as well as a little terrified of the risk.
11: Isn't this almost a literal title in that there are some people in this field who think they're creating God?
0: Absolutely. There is a religious element to the way that lots of folks out here talk about what they're doing. The name is also sort of a play on some of the leaders of these companies who also sort of styled themselves as religious figures. So that's definitely an element we hope to capture in our reporting.
11: What has obsessed you about this topic in recent years?
12: One thing that I'm fascinated by is that the people who are building this technology are, in some sense, the most scared of it. You know, we've seen this just in the past couple of weeks with the Anthropic researcher, Jacob Coxon, who resigned saying that he was scared about how quickly things were progressing. We've seen this in the call by Anthropic CEO Dario Amodei to pace the frontier and kind of slow down AI development. This has not been true for other waves of technology that Casey and I have covered in our careers. You didn't see people at Facebook saying how terrified they were of the godlike superintelligence they were trying to build. But this is really a feature of the modern AI era, is that the people on the inside who have the most exposure to the technology are in some sense the most concerned.
11: I feel that you have a unique challenge, which I certainly experience as a journalist, as a broadcaster, when I touch this topic, and that is trying to understand myself what is going on and then explain it to laymen. It's extraordinarily difficult.
0: It's very difficult, but I think it's a challenge that Kevin and I both relish. We have seen firsthand the power of explanatory journalism to get people interested in a topic and give them the tools they need to make better decisions about the kind of world that they live in.
12: And Steve, it's really not that complicated. I mean,
0: the tools they need to make better decisions about the kind of world that they live in.
12: And Steve, it's really not that complicated. I mean, if two idiots like us can understand it, I have high hopes for the NPR audience.
11: That's good. That's good. I'd like to understand how you think about the developments of the last several days. You already referred to them. Jacob Coxon was a relatively junior employee who quit and issued this warning. Dario Amodei, the CEO of the entire company, talks about pacing AI differently and wanting antitrust exemptions so that companies can collaborate on safety. There are all kinds of theories about why all of this discussion is happening now. There are some conspiracy theories about why it's all happening now. What do you think is going on?
0: You know, at the most fundamental level, it is the CEOs of really two companies, Anthropic and OpenAI, who have the best window into the present state of AI development. And when they look at the models that they're building right now that haven't yet been released to the public, they're seeing things that make them really, really worried. And they're saying, hey, even if we were to stop individually, we're not confident that other companies around the world would stop. And so this is the time to figure out how we would initiate a slowdown if we felt like we were getting to that point.
12: Yeah, and I don't buy the conspiracy theories, Steve, because these people have been talking about these risks for years. I think what's new is that other people outside the bubble are starting to talk about it as well.
11: What keeps you guys awake at night when you think about this topic?
0: I mean, I think for me, it would be what they call recursive self-improvement, the idea that eventually these systems will just build and improve themselves, and they will just improve at a rate where human beings can't understand what's going on. And, you know, if that were to happen, we may enter some kind of scenario where we see ourselves losing control over this technology.
12: And I'll throw in another bit of AI insider jargon, which is, I worry about the alignment problem. Mm-hmm. This is the classic dilemma of how you build a system that is aligned with human values. It's an unsolved technical problem. And as these systems get closer and closer to human level experts, it's even more urgent that we figure out how to make them behave not just predictably, but to also behave in line with our values, to not go off and conduct cyber attacks or build bioweapons. So that's what keeps me up at night.
11: And let me ask you about the other side of this. When you peel away the hype, what excites you about the possibility?

0: use of this technology for real.
1: I mean, Kevin and I both get really excited about applications in medicine, the potential of this technology to help us discover new drugs and otherwise improve medical care. If you're on the side of human progress and you'd like to see us make great scientific discoveries, it seems like AI could be a really great tool to get us there as long as we're able to manage all of the risks.
2: And I'm excited about some of the more sort of mundane daily applications of this stuff. You know, we're creating this company now and this new show, and we needed a website. And I've been building websites for more than 20 years, and I spent untold weeks, months, years of my life struggling through some sort of programming problem related to a website I'm building. And now we were able to just give an AI a set of instructions about our company and what we're doing and some visual assets, and it went off and built an amazing website that was better than anything I could have done.
0: Casey Newton and Kevin Roos are the hosts of the new show, Machine Gods. You will see their work on NPR starting in October. It's video first. A full radio program will be available on NPR member stations early next year. Gentlemen, thanks.
2: Thanks so much, Steve.
1: Thanks, Steve.
0: And because we mentioned Anthropic, I will note that Anthropic is a financial supporter of NPR. This is NPR News.
3: And this is KWBU Waco Public Radio, 841 now. Good morning. Just about 10 minutes away from financial news, Marketplace Morning Report still ahead in this hour. Just after launching the Cybercab earlier this month, Tesla Incorporated is hosting yet another event to show off a new vehicle. Tesla will give a sneak peek at its second-generation Roadster, a model that holds deep value for CEO Elon Musk and fans of the Austin-based automaker. A countdown on the vehicle's website teases an October 1st unveiling, while those who have reserved the vehicle say they've received an invitation to attend an event in Waco. Tesla did not respond to a request for comment, and it has not disclosed where the event will be held. Tech news publication The Information previously reported that a demonstration of a flying or possibly hovering Roadster is slated for SpaceX's testing site in nearby McGregor. Citing unnamed sources familiar with the matter, the publication reported Tesla is preparing to create a standard and limited edition version of the vehicle, the latter of which uses SpaceX cold gas thrusters. Musk has been building hype for the vehicle in recent days, saying excitement guaranteed and it's out of this world. In 2018, Musk said the SpaceX option package for the new Tesla Roadster would include about 10 small rocket thrusters. These rocket engines dramatically improve acceleration, top speed, braking, and cornering. Maybe they will even allow a Tesla to fly, Musk wrote on X. The first generation of the Roadster received attention leading up to its first deliveries in 2008 for its top speed of 125 miles per hour and $100,000 price tag, along with its long wait list. The next generation has run into similar issues with irritated customers. OpenAI CEO Sam Altman posted about his attempt to cancel his Roadster reservation last year. "I really was excited for the car, and I understand delays," Altman wrote on X, "but 7.5 years has felt like a long time to wait." Even after the unveiling, reservation holders will likely wait even longer. At a 2025 shareholder meeting, Musk said production would likely start about a year or so after a demo. This story can be found on the Waco Trib website at wacotrib.com. Heading back into our studios today, where Beth Richards has been with me this morning, and Fiona Bond from Creative Waco. David Smith had some work to do at Baylor. Imagine
4: that.
3: He's got
4: a class to teach.
3: You know,
4: I mean,
3: what the nerve. But you're still here and you are with us, and we would love to have you as that next new or renewing member. Giving at kwbu.org or calling 254-710-1033. Ladies, thank you both so much for being here.
4: Oh, man, what a pleasure. What a pleasure.
5: It is always a privilege to hang out with you guys. And actually, Brody, the story about the Tesla launch in Waco of this new Roadster is kind of a reminder. I think Waco punches above its weight.
4: Oh, yeah.
5: Certainly in terms of, newsworthiness. And we've seen that, you know, for better and worse historically. But that kind of means that the news that is gathered locally really matters. You guys are part of that ecosystem. I'm proud to be part of that ecosystem with the cultural and creative sector. A couple of friends have been sending me an article that's resurging on social media at the moment about it's from Southern Living magazine saying that Waco is undergoing this renaissance, cultural renaissance. Yeah. But we're right in the middle of all of this, and these things matter. What happens in Waco is often emblematic of what happens certainly in the nation and has a ripple effect into the wider world. And so the news that's gathered here and the ecosystem that's generated here really matters for that impact in the wider world and how we see our place. Your invitation today, you are listening to a pledge drive. That makes me think that you care about this station. You're listening to it even though, you know, even though we are asking for your resources to be part of this lift. Yeah. And so please use this as your moment to say, you know what, this does matter to me. I want to become part of something important. I want to be part of solving the problems that we see in the world. You can do that by calling 254-710-1033, where you get to speak to a real human being in order to place your pledge. You also get a doubling of the impact of your pledge this morning.
4: You do indeed. We've got this generous matching donation from the Lacey family. So when you call now at 254-710-1033 or go online to kwbu.org, the amount you pledge automatically gets doubled because of that match. And it's so imperative that it happen sooner rather than later, because I just can't imagine a world where there is no Waco Public Radio. But last year, we had to imagine a world without public radio because of the loss of funding. But you stepped forward and said, no, that is not going to be our reality. And so those of you who pledged for the very first time last year, it is imperative that you continue that pledge. So make sure you're a member in good standing.
6: Absolutely. That continued support makes that a huge difference, as much as it did last year, because we can't backtrack. Totally. We can't have those of you who have given fall off, because we are still working in filling that gap and moving forward. And thanks to this match today, twice the impact. KWBU.org and 254-710-1033.
5: There is some great news to share, which is that we have six people who have either renewed or signed up this morning, including Linda from St. Augustine in Florida.
4: Oh,
5: so you guys are reaching far and wide. Linda, thank you so much. We've had Audrey, Vince, Blair, Donna, and Suzanne Kelly all sign up this morning. Thank you so much to every one of you. And that means that for the match that we are trying to raise against this morning, only $8,485 of that is left. So you can help us bring the rest of that match in this morning.
6: It is.
5: And we would be so grateful if you were part of that.
6: You know, we talk about giving and the phone number and web pledging. I want to let you know that the process is really, truly easy. It's basic information: name, mailing address, the amount of your pledge. It's going to take about 2 minutes of your time when you call 254-710-1033, unless you'd like to be chatty with our phone volunteers, maybe a little bit longer. 254-710-1033. 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
4: I would like to add to the list that Fiona just recounted, because we would like to add Frederick, who called in and renewed his pledge.
5: Hey, thank you so much.
4: That gets us a little bit closer to that match from the Lacey Foundation.
6: Let's do it.
4: So let's get that knocked out today, because there is another match on the table that we can't touch until we finish this one. So make it happen today. It's so important in these final days.
5: Just over 8,000 to go for this match.
4: Yes.
5: Sorry,
6: No, that's okay. I was just going to put it out there that we are in the home stretch. We're shutting down the Pledge Center on Friday.
4: Yeah.
6: And that is when this drive is going to wrap up. But we cannot afford to fall fall short of our goals and meeting these matches. Really a great time for you to put double the impact behind the dollars that you give right now. KWBU.org and 254-710-1033. I'm going to give it back to you, ladies, but Fiona, this is going to be the last time I have a chance to talk to you on air, and I just really, truly thank you so much for all you do.
5: Thank you.
6: For the community.
5: Thank you, guys. Well,
6: for
5: right
6: KWBU.
5: Back at you. This means so much to me. I mean, obviously, with all that we do in the arts and cultural sector, there is no point doing arts and cultural programming if it does not have an audience. And you help us to reach people that would not otherwise know what's going on. Waco really is undergoing a cultural renaissance, and you guys are part of that ecosystem of people knowing what's on and knowing that this really is an incredible community. There's more connectivity here than in many places this size, but it takes all of us to be part of that. 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
5: and
4: to
5: make the world
4: to
5: a
4: accomplish.
5: Little better.
4: Yeah.
5: You can do something today. Your pledge makes a difference in this community and beyond. And we are so grateful to everyone who has signed up. And we urge you, if you haven't yet, this is your moment. Do something good today.
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9: From Marketplace in Washington, I'm Kimberly Adams. Federal Reserve officials are set to make their next decision on interest rates later today. We'll hear from Chairman Kevin Warsh in a press conference later this afternoon. For a look ahead, I'm joined now by Susan Schmidt, Portfolio Manager at Exchange Capital Resources. Susan, good morning.
10: Good morning.
9: Markets are betting that the Fed is going to raise rates today, maybe a quarter of a percentage point. It'd be the first rate hike since 2023. What's driving this expectation that the Fed is going to increase borrowing costs?
10: Investors anticipate this increase largely because consumer price index and recent economic news has shown that inflation isn't cooling as much as the Fed would like. So we haven't seen that inflation go down to a 2% level. It's still well above that. Investors are betting that the Fed will feel forced to increase interest rates to make sure that they are making progress against inflation.
9: What are some of the main things that are keeping inflation just perpetually up these days?
10: Well, the U.S. consumer has stayed surprisingly strong. We haven't seen them back off on spending. There does seem to be a lot of economic activity. Nothing's really cooling the economy, per se, when we look at the economic data. Separately, one of the concerns has been that an increase in the price of oil will start to flow through the supply chain and through the economic activity, increasing prices overall. When the conflict in the Middle East first started, there was concern that oil prices would spike. As oil prices came back down to mid-$70 level, investors and Fed weren't as concerned that it was going to impact inflation and increase prices. This week, because of increased conflict, we're now back up with oil over $100 a barrel. That puts increased pressure on the Fed to worry about future inflation.
9: Plus, we've got record high diesel prices on the consumer end as well, and the high gas prices. What will you be watching for in Fed Chairman Kevin Warsh's press conference that comes just after the decision later today?
10: The press conference today is going to be especially interesting because remember that Chairman Warsh is relatively new to the job. He's also taken a very different communications approach than the prior Fed chairman. Chairman Warsh doesn't like to give a lot of information to Wall Street and the markets in general, very different than his predecessor. However, we do expect to hear from other governors and other members of the Fed later in the coming weeks. This afternoon, investors will be tuned in for any changes in language and how the Fed is looking at the path for inflation rates. We're going to see the dot plot that reveals individual Fed members' expectations for interest rates in the coming months and years. And investors will be looking at that with great interest, trying to discern when and if another interest rate hike might be coming before year end.
9: Susan Schmidt is portfolio manager at Exchange Capital Resources. Thank you, Susan.
10: Thank you.
9: Let's do the numbers. The Dow Jones Industrial Average is down 43 points. That's a little less than a tenth of a percent. The S&P 500 is up 0.4%, and the NASDAQ is up 0.7%. And in the oil markets, Brent crude is trading down 1.5% at $107.13 a barrel. West Texas Intermediate crude is down 2.2% at $103.48 a barrel. And as Susan just mentioned, consumers have remained resilient in their spending, even despite the higher prices they're facing everywhere from the gas pump to the grocery store. And we just got evidence of that in new retail sales data for August released this morning. The Census Bureau reported retail sales went up 1.2% in a month. That's even higher than what forecasters had predicted. It's also a turnaround from the month of July when retail sales fell 0.5%. We also learned this morning that the prices of imported goods went up 0.7% last month. That's also more than expected, and further evidence that inflation is sticking around.
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9: We mentioned record high diesel prices earlier in the show. The average price of a gallon of diesel passed $6 for the first time ever late last week. And since then, it's just kept climbing. Today, it's $6.31 a gallon, another record. A year ago, it was well under $4. That, of course, has implications for all sorts of other prices across the economy, too, particularly at the grocery store. Marketplace's Samantha Fields reports.
11: Most of the food you buy at the grocery store spends at least some time on a truck, and chances are that truck runs on diesel.
12: And so as the price of that transportation increases, that's going to cause our gallon of milk, our loaf of bread, to increase in price.
11: Matt Smith at the data and analytics firm Kepler says that pass-through doesn't happen immediately.
12: It's going to be like boiling a frog, basically. It's going to be gradually working its way into prices.
11: How gradually will vary by product, says David Ortega at Michigan State University.
13: Things like fresh produce, dairy, meat, items that have to travel longer distances, that have a short shelf life, meaning that they have to be restocked pretty frequently, you're going to see those costs show up much more quickly.
11: As soon as a couple of weeks to a couple of months.
13: And the more durable goods, the packaged goods, those are going to take a little bit longer before we see these higher diesel prices translate into higher costs on the checkout line.
11: The spike in diesel prices is unlikely to push food costs dramatically higher, Ortega says. Transportation accounts for less than 10% of what you pay for a loaf of bread or an apple at the grocery store. But Bernard Dahlheimer at Purdue University says even relatively small increases in food prices can be significant.
14: People on the lower end of the income distribution feel these price increases much stronger than people on the higher end of the income distribution.
11: Especially after the last 5+ years of inflation. I'm Samantha Fields for Marketplace.
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20: 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It's called a statement of residence form. It's a yellow piece of paper. 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And then you will vote a regular ballot.
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21: Live from NPR News in Washington, I'm Corva Coleman. Stocks opened mixed this morning as the Commerce Department reported a bigger-than-expected jump in retail sales last month. NPR's Scott Horsley reports the Dow Jones Industrial Average slipped about 75 points in early trading.
22: Retail sales rose by 1.2% last month, suggesting shoppers are not tightening their belts despite high energy prices. Spending at gas stations surged more than 3% in August as gas prices soared, but consumers also continue to spend at restaurants, grocery stores, and on the internet. Only department stores and garden centers saw a drop in sales last month. Robust spending is one factor the Federal Reserve will consider as policymakers meet today. The central bank is widely expected to raise its benchmark interest rate by a quarter percentage point. AAA says the average price of gasoline rose 4 cents a gallon overnight, while diesel prices jumped a nickel a gallon to a new high of $6.31. Scott Horsley, NPR News, Washington.
21: Hundreds of people gathered in Washington yesterday for an event called the Pro-Human Assembly. They discussed the potential risks of artificial intelligence. People with very different political views were there, including Vermont Senator Bernie Sanders and President Trump's former strategist Steve Bannon. NPR's Kuo Jingnan reports.
23: In their respective speeches, both Sanders and Bannon blasted the billionaires that ran the AI companies for taking humanity down a dangerous path without the public having a say.
24: The people of this country must make the decisions about AI and not just a handful of oligarchs.
25: The American citizens are not going to be supplicants to the oligarchs anymore.
23: However, the two disagree on what exactly to do about the existential threats they say AI poses. Many speakers called for a pause on development of the most advanced AI and for international coordination. The American and the Chinese government so far have spoken out dismissing these ideas. Huo Jingnan, NPR News.
21: California Democratic Governor Gavin Newsom has signed what's billed as a first-in-the-nation bill that will require the testing and remediation of homes damaged by wildfire smoke. NPR's Kirk Sigler reports the law is in response to the destructive Los Angeles fires in 2025.
26: The new California law orders state regulators to develop testing standards for homes damaged by wildfire smoke. It will also require insurance companies to pay for that testing and remediation. This was a big deal after the Eaton and Palisades fires, where an untold number of survivors returned to neighborhoods to learn their homes were still standing, but living in them wasn't safe. The efficacy of the California law will be watched closely across the West. In Spokane, Washington this summer, wildfires destroyed hundreds of homes, and residents are being allowed back into partially burnt neighborhoods. And some whose homes didn't burn say it's like living in a hazmat zone. Kirk Sigler, NPR News.
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6: And this is KWBU Waco Public Radio. I'm Brody Bashaw. Good morning. 4 minutes after 9 o'clock. Normally at this time on a Wednesday morning, we're not here live in studio, but we are today because it is fall fundraising season. And I'm very happy to introduce you to Lydia Tate. If you have not yet met the new president of KWBU, she is with us today with handpicked music for you.
0: Oh man, I'm so excited.
6: I am really excited too. And Bob, welcome back. We had you on last time, and it was such a treat, and it's really good to have you back in the studio, Mr. Souter.
1: Thank you. It's a pleasure for me to be here.
0: Yeah, Bob, welcome. Well, Bob and I, you know, have a musical history in McLennan County. We sing together with Central Texas Choral Society, and so I thought it would be fun for him to come on and pitch music with me.
1: Yes. We certainly have a common interest in good quality music being available in our community and able to enjoy not only singing together but participating in a community, which is also what this radio station is about.
0: That's right. It's a passion of mine that access to music, like what we hear from 9 o'clock to 11 o'clock every morning on our station, that we always have access to this music and that it stays in our community for always. And you know, one of the things that I've always loved about public radio is how it's an advocacy for the arts and how it is a beacon for jazz, for classical music, for art music, for local music. And it's exciting to me to be a part of the station and to be a part of making sure that that's conserved and protected.
1: I agree. And, I think for many people in our community, this radio station becomes sort of a soundtrack to their lives, you know, especially, you know, so many people being at home or working from home may have this station playing, you know, almost nonstop, you know, just sort of in the background of their lives and enjoying classical music when it comes on or all the other wonderful programs that just help bring more meaning to their lives.
0: That's right. Well, and we know that you are listening because you value this resource, because you need this to be a part of your daily lives for peace, for enjoyment, for inspiration, as part of your background when you're working, when you're doing your life. And so we ask you to join us this week. 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Chat with Loretta and she can get you set up for that as well. Now, we're going to introduce you to the music that we're going to be playing. And so this first set, this first piece that we're going to be listening to is by Respighi. And so we're going to be taking a romp through the Italian countryside today, Bob.
1: I can't wait.
0: So we are going to be listening to Not the Pines of Rome, which has been made famous by Disney and Fantasia and things like that, but The Fountains of Rome. Yeah, and this is by this is performed by the Montreal Symphony Orchestra under the leadership of Charles Dutoit?
1: Excellent.
0: I do believe Dutoit.
1: Excellent.
0: Is my French on par there?
1: It sounds correct to me.
0: Un peu. Okay, again, you're listening. You value this resource as part of your daily habits, a part of your daily lives. Do call us at 254-710-1033, kwbu.org, or on our app. Very easily hit that green donate button. 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

0: Well, you've been listening to Aruspices, The Fountains of Rome, handpicked by yours truly, Lydia Tate, on 103.3 KWBU. Bob Sauter, welcome to the studio today.
1: Thank you. This music is wonderful.
0: Isn't that lovely?
1: Yes.
0: Well, and you, our listener, are joining our romp through the Italian countryside while we are in the middle of our second week of our pledge drive.
1: Yes.
0: We have 3 days left to work on funding this cycle of fundraising that we're doing. And we are working on a goal of $400,000 for the station. We're about $145,000 towards that goal.
1: Okay.
0: And we could really use some of our wonderful avid music listeners to join us in that journey. Bob, I know you were telling me just a little bit about your giving journey.
1: Well, I was just thinking about, you know, Why do we give to something that's available for free? There might be people out there that are enjoying this and they enjoy it for free, and they think, why should I pay for something that I get for free? But you know, there's a lot of things that we participate in that aren't free, but we contribute to. I thought of an example.

0: from. And so, yes, it's free. But if you're out there and listening, you're one of the ones that's benefiting from this, and you have an opportunity to do your part and make a difference. You know, and so this is the time to step up. There's matching funds on the table.
1: There is. Yeah, so. We have a very generous match that we are looking to finish off today. Actually, and we got about $8,000 left in that match right now. We did receive a donation from Fiona. Thank you so much, Fiona, for joining us as a monthly contributor. We are so grateful to have you, of course. And if you have been maybe sitting on the fence about this for a while and you would like to become a part of our membership, we would really encourage you to go to kwbu.org and sign up right now. It's very easy. Click that green donate button and fill out that form and become a member today. Or if you'd like to talk to Loretta, you can call 254-710-1033. She'll be happy to chat with you if you maybe need to check on your membership and see if it's up to date.
0: Yeah, that's so important. I recently realized that my credit card had changed, and I had forgotten to make sure that my donation was still ongoing, and I went and checked, and sure enough, I had missed a couple months. Sadly, not even realizing that that wasn't happening, and so I got that going again, and so you know everybody needs to check that from time to time, make sure that you haven't dropped off the giving list.
1: That's right. And Loretta can check that for you. Again, call 254-710-1033. Maybe while you're talking to her, you add a $5 a month to your giving and maybe just up that giving just a little bit. Right now is, you know, that time of the year where we do come to you. This is a large goal that we have for the fall. Last year, we had a very similar large goal due to funding rescission from the federal government. And we are still making up that loss in this year. We had a wonderful year thanks to our listening community last year. They really came alongside of us and helped make sure the station stayed active and stayed thriving and stayed open last year. And we need to continue that work this year. So again, you can have your money doubled today through that Lacey family match coming from the Ann and Roan Lacey family. We are going to get you back into the music now. Again, Italian countryside romp, and we're gonna do a little Vivaldi now. Yeah, so we have a double concerto in D minor, the Franz Liszt Academy Chamber Orchestra, conducted by Janos Rolla. I think I said that right, and with Isaac Stern on the violin. Yeah.
0: Okay.
1: All right.
0: We're in for a treat.

0: Well, you're listening to 103.3 KWVU. This is Lydia Tate in studio with Bob Sauter. How
1: Hello.
0: Are you, Bob?
1: Oh, I'm great. Wow, I was just enjoying that wonderful music.
0: I know. Oh, man. Okay, can we discuss that flautist?
1: Oh, my, the duet.
0: Jean-Pierre yes. Rampal
1: yes.
0: on flute, and then Isaac Stern on violin. You were listening to the double concerto in D minor from the Franz Liszt Academy Chamber Orchestra by, of course, none other than Vivaldi. We are on an Italian, a romp through the Italian countryside today, chosen by yours truly.
1: Wow, you made some great choices here. I'm impressed.
0: Oh, this is one of my favorite recordings. I love, love, love this double concerto, this album of double concertos that that I have in my collection. It's just such a relaxing set of music, and I find it just invigorating.
1: Yes,
0: I love
1: yes.
0: it.
1: Well, it's just good quality stuff, and
0: yeah.
1: and you know you can almost imagine yourself in the symphony hall, you know, with a great seat and all snuggled in. Yeah, it's great.
0: Well, and I mean, where else are we going to find this music anywhere else in McLennan County?
1: That's right.
0: Or in Central Texas.
1: That's
0: it's right here on KWBU on our beloved public radio station.
1: Yes, and I'm so thankful that it's here. Yes.
0: Yeah. You and Sue have been donors and members of the station for quite some time now.
1: Yes, yes. We have been blessed to be a part of this community for many years, and yeah. We became aware of KWBU a long time ago and wanted to get connected to that because it just, it was in the car all the time.
0: And all the time, yeah.
1: Yeah, I was like, you know, we need to become a part of this. This is important to us.
0: Yeah.
1: And, I know last year when we nearly lost the station, all the funding, so much funding went away, and we were really afraid that the station was going to go away. And oh my gosh, so we were so relieved when the community stepped up and mm-hmm. said no, we this is important to us, mm-hmm. and so. I know if you're out there listening and you're one of those like me, you're so thankful that this station is still here. Now's your chance to do your part to keep that going. You know, there may be some that contributed last year that won't be able to contribute, and we need new people coming in that can help things going. And so this is your chance to become a part of that.
0: Yeah, if you're listening and you've never become a part of being a member of the station before, giving financially to our nonprofit, it's a charitable donation, deductible on your taxes, and you can set that up right now at kwbu.org on our website. 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Our dollars are matched today.
1: That's right. So that $1 a day that you give becomes $2 a day, and it goes twice
0: it's like
1: as
0: magic.
1: Far. Twice as far. Yes. Yeah, so great time to jump in and become a part of this and make those dollars stretch. Yes.
0: Well, we've got about $8,000 left to unlock that match from the Lacey family. And I would love to see some of our great music listeners to come in and be a part of unlocking that match today. 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What's next on our Italian countryside romp, Bob?
1: Well, pull up a chair and you get a front row seat to the Itzhak Perlman Royal Philharmonic Orchestra, and they will be playing Carmen Fantasy. It's by Pablo de Sarasate.
0: Mm.
1: So I'm excited.
0: Let's do this. Carmen Fantasy.

0: That was your frenzied finish to the Carmen Fantasy. Well, you just listened to Itzhak Perlman on the violin with the Royal Philharmonic Orchestra doing Pablo de Sarasate's Carmen Fantasy. You're listening to 103.3 KWBU. This is Lydia Tate, and I'm in the studio with Bob Sauter. Hey, Bob.
1: Hey, I was just thinking, you know, if after hearing that, you just want to roar with applause.
0: I just want to jump out of my seat.
1: Yes, yes. You know, the violin, when it's played at that level, it just makes it so fun and festive, and it almost makes it sound easy, although, you know, he's working his little tail off, working so hard to make this beautiful music, but it makes it sound so easy. I was thinking how that's so like public radio. You know, I wish you could be where I'm at, this dedicated staff that's here working so hard to bring this station to life for our community. And, you know, we need to give our applause. And the way that you do that is by contributing and saying, way to go, keep this station going.
0: That's right.
1: So bring that applause this morning. We really need your donation.
0: Well, if you'd like to clap for us, we would love for you to do so by calling 254-710-1033. We are taking donations this week. We're in the middle of our pledge drive, second week of the pledge drive, 3 days to go. We've got a large goal in front of us. Our goal is $400,000, and we're about $145,000 towards that goal. We do have a match on the table right now, which there's about $8,000 left in that match for us to be able to unlock that $20,000 match from the Lacey family. We would love for you to be a part of this excitement. We've had so many wonderful people calling in telling us how much they love the station, how much they don't want to do without it. And we're in that time of year again where we just need to secure this funding to stay on track for the year. So do call us, 254-710-1033. 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It is a part of the fabric of our living, and we know that we don't want to go without it, and we're asking you to join us today and be a part of making sure that it stays stable and at your fingertips.
1: What a great way to make a difference in the community.
0: That's right. Well, this is

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2: 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I'm Lydia Tate, and I am here with Bob Sauter in the studio today.
3: Still hanging in there with you.
2: Still hanging in there. We've been on since the 9 o'clock beginning of the Classical Music Hour. And, you know, I know it's unusual for you to hear our voices live. It's also unusual for us to pick the music.
3: Yes, but it's a real treat. You picked a great morning to listen in to classical music.
2: Yeah, we've been having a lot of fun. We're going on a romp through the Italian countryside today. We've got some great works coming up for you in this hour. But there's a reason why we're here. And it is to, of course, talk about the giving to the station. And in a time such as this, you know, I'm thinking about what we just heard on the newscast and how much we trust that resource and how much we need that resource right now in our society, and even the local news that we receive here from the station with our great reporter Molly Jo Tilton and the other wonderful community programming that we have that give us access to community events, community news, civics engagement, and so much more. There's just so many wonderful things that are happening at the station.
3: Well, that's the great thing about KWBU. It's not just one thing. It's not just, you know, a station where you hear the same thing all day long. 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We know that you value that. 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And so, you're one of our core listeners, I would say.
2: That's right. Absolutely.
3: You know, and you recognize quality when you hear it. That's why you've tuned in.
2: That's right.
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2: 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Well, we won't keep you from the music much longer. Our romp through the Italian countryside continues. You know, Bob, it is almost autumn.
3: Oh, it doesn't
2: feel like
3: it.
2: I know. Can you even believe it? It's like next week is the changeover to autumn. So very fitting to that. We are going to be listening to Antonio Vivaldi's The Four Seasons, and we'll be listening to the Autumn Movement. This recording is from the Academy of St. Martin's in the Fields, and it's with Joshua Bell on the violin.
3: Joshua Bell, wonderful.
2: On the violin,
3: yes.
2: Yeah, great fun. So we're getting to hear a lot of wonderful violinists today during this hour. Again, you can support the station 254-710-1033 or kwbu.org.

0: This is 103.3 KWBU. You're listening to Joshua Bell on the violin with Academy of St. Martin's in the Fields. And of course, Autumn from the Four Seasons by Vivaldi. It didn't quite make me feel like the weather was autumn yet, but maybe almost.
1: Yes, but it certainly got me longing all the more.
0: I don't know. Maybe it was a little bit of pumpkin spice with the autumn. Well, this is Lydia Tate, and I'm in the studio with Bob Souter today. We are live pitching your classical music and taking you on a jaunt through the Italian countryside today. We're having a great time.
1: So much fun.
0: Yeah, this has been fantastic music this morning. I know that, you know, you, our listener, you are there. You are maybe have us on in your office or in the house while you're doing some projects. And we're glad to have you along for the ride today through the Italian countryside. We hope you're enjoying the music. We are here to do some business.
1: Yes, important business.
0: It is indeed. During the news break, they said something interesting at the end of the news break. They said NPR supported by your local stations, and then they talk about the other businesses that support NPR. And I wonder if our listeners know exactly what that means for our station.
1: Yes, I'm sure there are a lot of folks that don't really understand how that works. So tell us about it.
0: Yeah, so NPR, National Public Radio, where we get a lot of our newscasting, Morning Edition, Wait, Don't Tell Me, things like that come from NPR. And there is an affiliate's fee that we pay for that NPR coverage. And also there's a fee that we pay to American Public Media for shows like Marketplace or Classical 24, which is what you would hear during this time on a regular basis.
1: Those great national programs.
0: Yeah, yeah, wonderful national programs yes, that we love being a part of and that are important to our community. One of the reasons why we are here doing what we do is because of the love for NPR and American Public Media. And but those do cost us a lot of money. And that support, what they say when they say this station supports NPR, they're talking about the fees that we pay to them. And that can be an upwards of $78,000 to $100,000 a year for NPR alone, and then another $50,000 for American Public Media. And that gets costly year after year. And that's something important that we want to make sure we're always delivering to the community, is that great trusted news source, this wonderful classical music, those things that we've really come to value from KWBU.
1: Yes, and people may not realize that part of their dollars are going to support that.
0: That's right.
1: You know, they're not only supporting this local radio station, but they're also helping to support NPR because this local station, wouldn't have any content without that.
0: No, it's true.
1: We have a lot of great local content.
0: Yeah.
1: But we also have some great national content.
0: Yeah, that national content is super important to our community. I know it's important to you, our listeners. Being a part of that is really easy. It is super easy to join us and be a member of the station and donate financially. We are a nonprofit. It's a charitable donation, and we can't do it without you. So we really do need all of our listeners to come alongside of us and become supporters. If you've never considered giving to the station, it's a great moment to do that. We have some matches on. We have a match that we're working through. We have about $8,000 left of a $20,000 match, and we're looking to unlock that today.
1: Yeah, so it's a great time to give.
0: It is. And some of you, you know, you might be in a position where you can give a little bit more and you can become a part of our Cornerstone Society. And what that looks like is at the rate at about $100 a month or $1,200 a year to be a part of the Cornerstone Society. And that ask, we know that that's a generous ask, but there are some of you out there that would love to be a part of the station at that level. And we would invite you to do that today. 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And at that $100 a month level in the Cornerstone Society, $100 or more per month or $1,200 a year. We do have a wonderful, lovely canvas tote bag that has Waco Public Radio on it. And you can sport that and have a little piece of Waco Public Radio to take with you when you go out and do all the things that you do.
1: Yes, and I know that there are some cornerstone people in our community that are able to give at that level. And and that value the service that they get here. I mean, KWBU brings you thought-provoking, trustworthy, and even life-changing ideas.
0: That's right. So, we'll be a part of it now. We're going to return you to the music. So we've got Giacino Rossini, a string sonata number 2 in A major from the Hungarian Virtuosi, and it's conducted by Tomas Benedek. I enjoy our Italian countryside.

0: That was some lovely Rossini string sonata number 2 in A major from the Hungarian virtuosi. That, I mean, it just felt like I was sitting in Italy, sipping my cappuccino and staring at beautiful vineyards and hills rolling by.
1: Yes, yes. It does have a way to transport you, doesn't it?
0: It was lovely. It felt so wonderful to sit in that beautiful music. I'm sure that you are enjoying the wonderful music today as well, our wonderful listeners. This is Lydia Tate, and you are listening to 103.3 KWBU. I'm in the studio with Bob Sauter.
1: I'm glad to be here.
0: I'm so glad you're here. Bob and I share a love of music, and we even sing together in the Central Texas Choral Society. We have for some years now.
1: Yes,
0: he and his wife, Sue, have been longtime members of KWBU. And tell us about why you give.
1: Well, you know, I was thinking, it's getting to be about the time to vote. Mm. You know, everybody wants to vote and make their voice heard, and they feel a responsibility to vote. And, you know, I think of giving to KWBU as my way of voting for something that I value. Mm. You know, I mean, my vote is my donation. I mean, I very much want this programming to continue. I want it to be part of the community, and my vote counts. And that's the way I think about it. And you know, everybody can give at a different level. Mm-hmm. Not everyone makes the same amount of money, but everybody can do something.
0: That's right.
1: And you know, if it's something that's valuable to you, it's so great that you can give at whatever level works for you. You can enjoy all the benefits of of someone who can afford to give a lot more.
0: And it's true. Some people think that, you know, $5 won't make a difference. I've been a nonprofit for a really long time, 20 years of being a nonprofit, and I have always been so grateful for folks that donate $10, $5, $15, because they are giving from a very limited resource, I think. They are doing something that is challenging. I do want to encourage our listeners, you know, if you would really love to contribute to the station, but it's hard for you to kind of know where to get started. We would love to just have you join us as a monthly member at $5 a month.
1: Yeah, I mean, it's a place to start, and most people can make that work. Yeah. even in the tightest budgets.
0: Yeah.
1: And so it's a way to say, yes, I'm here. Yes, I want to be part
0: of
1: this.
0: I'm here. I'm listening. I support you. I want you to stay, KWBU.
1: Yes.
0: Yeah.
1: It's sort of like, you know, why should I vote? What's my one vote going to do? Well, what's that $5 going to do? It matters.
0: Yeah.
1: It matters. And all of that adds up when it's all taken together.
0: Yeah. Well, you can do that now. You can go to kwbu.org and you can go ahead and join us at the $5 a month level. Become a monthly donor. That's one of the goals that we have during this drive, is to really increase our monthly donorship. That provides stability and long-term planning for us as a station. $5 a month is actually really great for us because it does something very important. It actually enables us to buy headphones for the studio.
1: Okay.
0: About $60 a year for headphones for the studio, and we usually need 7 or 8 pairs of headphones every year because they get worn out really easily. So if this is you, you would love to jump in at $5 a month, I have good news for you. Your $5 a month is doubled right now. Isn't that amazing?
1: Yeah, what a great time to jump in and make those dollars stretch even further. I mean, people who are struggling to make ends meet, they appreciate stretching those dollars
0: That's
1: as
0: right.
1: far as they can go. And so when we've got a match on the table, this is the time to jump in and make your dollars count.
0: Yeah, well, Ann and Ron Lacey and their family, the Lacey family, has donated $20,000 as a match during this drive. And we are working on unlocking that match today. We've got about $8,000 left to go. We really want to finish that match today and get that completely unlocked for KWBU. 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
1: Yeah, it takes no time at all.
0: That's right. 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You just click it and set it and it's done. And
1: yeah,
0: you don't have to think about it anymore. And it's less than a cup of coffee every month. Well, we're going to get you back to our Italian countryside romp. Well, do you want to introduce the next one, Bob?
1: Well, I'll give it a try. My Italian's not so great, but it looks like the next is from Domenico Cimarosa.
0: Mm-hmm.
1: It's an Italian oboe concerto in C major, performed by the City of London Sinfonia, mm-hmm. with Nicholas Ward conducting and Anthony Camden on oboe. So what a treat.
0: What a treat. Enjoy our Italian countryside.

0: This is KWBU 103.3. You were listening to Domenico Cimarosa, the Italian Oboe Concerto in C major. The City of London Sinfonia was performing that with Anthony Camden on the oboe. This has been a delightful romp through the Italian countryside today.
1: It really has. Yes. I've enjoyed it so much.
0: Bob, thank you so much for being here with me live in the studio today.
1: Yes, what a pleasure. It's great to be supporting public radio.
0: Yeah, we're grateful for your voice and for your membership to the station and for all the ways that you're contributing to the sustainability of public radio in McLennan County. We know that you are out there listening and you enjoy this resource. You enjoy the news. You enjoy the community programming. You enjoy the artful, thoughtful, inspirational music. And we want to invite you to come along for the journey.
1: Yes, I agree. And it's so easy to do. Just call 254-710-1033 or go to kwbu.org. You can become a part of what's happening. And this is a great time to do it because there are matching funds on the table. So your dollar goes twice as far. So if you're just joining in, or if you've been listening and enjoying all this wonderful music and you've been thinking, maybe I should give. Well, we just want to encourage you to act on that impulse and join in. Come join the party. It's a great thing to be a part of, and a great community. So I just echo what you say, that this is the time, and we appreciate everyone who gives towards this great cause.
0: Thank you. Before we go into the 11 o'clock hour, I do want to just mention our goal for this pledge drive. We are in the last 3 days of this pledge drive, and we are looking for about $400,000 in funding to keep us on track for this fiscal year. We did just wrap up a fiscal year in May. We ended very well because of the community, because everyone who listens, our listenership community really stepped up and said, we want to keep KWBU active and on the air. And we've gotten some new listeners since then. And there's some folks out there that maybe couldn't give last year that can maybe think about it this year. But it's definitely a resource that we have to continue to come to you, our listeners, and say, we need your support in order to continue this work year after year, moment after moment. We have to do that. Somebody asked me, they said, oh, well, didn't you just have a pledge drive? And I said, well, we did in February. It's been 6 months.
1: Six
0: long months since we've been right here on the air saying, hey, folks, come and support the station. And we do need you to do that again. That goal is large, and it's large for a reason. It does cost us about $1.2 million to run the radio station every year. It's a big deal. And this wonderful programming doesn't happen by accident. It, as you said, is a lovely smorgasbord. You said those words earlier. You said it was a great smorgasbord of programming that we've put together. We would love for you, our listener, to come alongside of us and be a part of making sure KWBU stays in the community. 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Bob, thank you again for joining me today.
1: Thank you for inviting me.
0: Yeah. Maybe one more nugget of wisdom for our listeners before you're done with us today. What would you want them to know about how important community public radio is to the community?
1: Well, it's been important to my life, and I have found it to be literally life-changing because of the information that I get and the great content that I get. 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That's why I give and why I continue to listen and enjoy all the great content.
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2: Live from NPR News in Washington, I'm Lakshmi Singh. Investors are predicting that the Federal Reserve will raise interest rates later today. NPR's Scott Horsley reports the central bank is trying to tamp down stubborn inflation.
3: Inflation has been above the Fed's 2% target for more than 5 years now. Price hikes accelerated during the spring and summer after the U.S. launched its war against Iran. Raising the Fed's benchmark interest rate won't do much to lower the price of gasoline or diesel fuel, which has surged to an all-time high, but it would signal that the central bank is serious about curbing inflation. Expectations for a rate hike jumped after a hawkish speech last month from Fed Chairman Kevin Warsh to an audience in Jackson Hole, Wyoming. Fed policymakers will also update their personal forecast today of where they think prices and interest rates will be going in the months and years ahead. Scott Horsley, NPR News, Washington.
2: Inflation, higher energy prices, U.S. military action in the Middle East are among the issues looming over the midterm elections less than 2 months away. NPR's Greg Myrie reports on new higher estimates on the cost of the Iran war.
4: One of them comes from the Congressional Budget Office and the other from the Pentagon's Inspector General. And both of these are independent, nonpartisan agencies. Both reports detail the extensive damage to U.S. bases and military equipment like the U.S. naval base in Bahrain. And this is something the Pentagon has really not wanted to talk about. The Pentagon Inspector General said the Iranian strikes damaged and destroyed, quote, hundreds of buildings and structures at U.S. bases, and it listed eight countries in the region where this has happened.
2: NPR's Greg Myrie reporting. The Congressional Budget Office estimates that the Iran war has cost at least $38 billion. That estimate does not include extensive damage to U.S. military bases abroad. More musicians are dropping out of the tour with singer Ed Sheeran. NPR's Isabella Gomez Sarmiento has more.
5: The artists Aaron Rowe, Lucas Graham, and Phineas have all announced they will no longer perform as opening acts for Ed Sheeran's current stadium tour. The group Bioga, who has been touring with Sheeran as his backing band, also announced they will be leaving the tour. This after Macklemore was kicked off Sheeran's tour for a politicized performance that included shouting Free Palestine on stage. In a statement posted on social media, Sheeran writes that the decision to remove Macklemore was made by the tour promoters. The promoter cited pressure from venue owners. All of the supporting acts leaving the tour expressed support for free speech and for the Palestinian people. Isabella Gomez Sarmiento, NPR News.
2: U.S. stocks are trading higher this hour with the Dow up slightly at 52,111. You're listening to NPR News. Investigators from both the National Transportation Safety Board and the Federal Aviation Administration are expected to arrive on the scene of two separate crashes that claimed the lives of at least five people in Los Angeles yesterday. It all began when an SUV slammed into a city bus. Local authorities say at least two people died, six were injured. Then a news helicopter used by NBC and Telemundo went down as it was covering the collision. Local officials say a reporter and a pilot were killed, as well as a third person on the ground. The cause of the helicopter crash is unknown. A new analysis shows 21 million women in the U.S. seeking low-cost birth control live in a county with limited access. Here's NPR's Selena Simmons-Duffin.
6: The new analysis comes from two reproductive health organizations, the Guttmacher Institute, which specializes in research, and Power to Decide, which does public education and advocacy. Together, they created interactive maps that show county by county the number of brick-and-mortar clinics that offer no and low-cost birth control, and the number of low-income women who self-identify in surveys as needing those services. Rachel Fay is with Power to Decide.
7: These maps are an attempt to visualize and to drive home the point that it is not actually a reality that everyone can just get access to contraception.
6: She plans to use the maps to advocate for more funding for family planning across the country. Selena Simmons-Duffin, NPR News, Washington.
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9: I'm Lynn Werfel. I'm glad you're here. This is the Daily Download for today. Maybe you've heard me talking about that before at this point in the day. 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Changes every weekday so you can build a collection. Whenever I think of Antonín Dvořák, I think of how happy he seemed to be when his family was around, when they came to visit him in the United States at the end of the 19th century, when he was working in New York and on vacation in Spillville, Iowa. And even when he was writing stuff that he said, all right, United States, you need to develop your own musical voice, and it should sound something like this. And no matter what he wrote, it still kind of sounded like his beloved Bohemia. Here is his overture, My Home.

0: Love his voice. Bryn Terfel and the London Symphony led by Barry Wordsworth, Going Home by Antonin Dvorak, and that control that he had, that he could get down to those pianissimos and then come out and just give you all that power as well in the same song, sometimes in the same phrase.
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0: This is music by Howard Shore, who gave us so many terrific soundtracks like Silence of the Lambs and Philadelphia and Lord of the Rings film series and The Aviator and more. Mrs. Doubtfire is another one. Howard Shore's Mythic Gardens was completed in 2012, written for cellist Sophie Shaw, and she is playing with the 21st Century Chamber Orchestra here, Mythic Gardens by Howard Shore.

0: cellist Sophie Hsiao, for whom Howard Shore wrote that, Mythic Gardens, Sophie playing along with the 21st Century Chamber Orchestra.
1: 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It's a pretty good division of labor. 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
0: This is music that my stepfather brought into our house after he married my mom when I was in fourth grade, I guess. And bless his heart, he loved Alan Sherman, and he brought all these records, and I had no idea what they were at the age of 8 or 9. And I put them on the little turntable downstairs in the basement and heard melodies. I know that. You're getting to be a habit with me, but you're getting to be a rabbit with me. And, of course, the ever-famous letter from Camp Granada. And later on, when I put it together and learned more about classical music, I found them absolutely hilarious. Here is Ponchielli's Dance of the Hours without Alan Sherman with the Budapest Philharmonic.

0: Of course, part of Dance of the Hours also used famously in Fantasia in that ballet scene with the alligators and the hippos and the ostriches that only Disney could recreate. Dance of the Hours by Amilcare Ponchielli. He had no idea how much mileage other people were going to get out of that piece. The Budapest Philharmonic Orchestra was led by András Korady. I'm Lynn Werfel. Thank you so much for your company.
1: In the midst of the Jewish High Holy Days, which began with Rosh Hashanah marking the Jewish New Year on September 11th, the 10-day period of High Holy Days concludes with Yom Kippur, or Day of Atonement, on September 20th. 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I'm Peter Dubois, and I hope you'll join me.
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6: Live from NPR News, I'm Lakshmi Singh. Borrowing costs could be rising in the U.S. The Federal Reserve is widely expected to increase its benchmark interest rate by a quarter percentage point to a range between 3.75% and 4% by the time it ends its latest meeting in Washington, D.C. today. Meanwhile, more people than expected opted to dine out last month. As NPR's Alina Selyukh reports, restaurant spending is a key economic measure of retail sales from the Commerce Department.
7: Retail sales grew 1.2% from July to August. That marked a recovery from a dip in spending we saw between June and July. Federal data shows that people spent more across the board, buying clothes and electronics and likely school supplies for back to school. Compared to a year earlier, spending grew 6%. Higher prices are part of the story, with people spending more somewhat because things are costing more. Spending at gas stations is one prime example. Sales there surged 21% in August compared to August of last year, but the price of gasoline was up even more than that last month, suggesting some people might in fact be buying less. Spending at restaurants and bars grew nearly 6%. Alina Selyukh, NPR News.
6: A majority of the House of Representatives has again called for the president to end the U.S. war with Iran. The conflict has never been authorized by Congress as required by the Constitution and federal statute. More from NPR's Eric McDaniel.
8: The war with Iran is an unpopular conflict led by an unpopular president and has, according to the nonpartisan staff at the Congressional Budget Office, contributed to rising prices in the U.S. That makes it an issue on the campaign trail. Tuesday's vote saw seven Republicans join all Democrats to oppose the conflict, and it put all House lawmakers on the record, again, ahead of November voting. The president isn't expected to sign the measure if it ever does make it to his desk. The vote also comes after Republican Representative Thomas Massie of Kentucky introduced impeachment charges against the Secretary of Defense, Pete Hegseth, in part over the administration's conduct in the war. Eric McDaniel, NPR News in Washington.
6: The European Union has invited Canada to become the first associate member of the bloc. Terry Schultz reports from Brussels.
9: The EU and Canada have both been on the receiving end of President Trump's threats and tariffs and have been looking to reduce their dependence on the U.S. Now they'll seek a new relationship with each other, as EU Commission President Ursula von der Leyen offered to create a new status.
10: I would like to work with you on opening the door for Canada to being the first associate member of the European Union.
9: It's not clear exactly what this status will entail or when it might be realized, but von der Leyen mentioned increasing cooperation in manufacturing, tech, defense, the Arctic, minerals, and AI. For NPR News, I'm Terry Schultz in Brussels.
6: It's NPR. 500 U.S. colleges and universities share one alarming distinction. At least 40% of recent students who borrowed federal loans are not paying them back. Our Corey Turner reports on a new NPR analysis of federal student loan data.
11: The Education Department only recently started publishing schools' non-payment rates, meaning the share of a school's recent borrowers who are at least 3 months late on their loan payments. One pattern jumps out from the data. The nation's private for-profit schools had non-payment rates twice as high as public and private non-profit schools. And of the schools with the highest non-payment rates, where at least 40% of borrowers are struggling, the vast majority are, again, private for-profit schools, many of them marketing short-term career training to low-income students. Corey Turner, NPR News.
6: The literary world celebrating the legacy of Pulitzer Prize-winning author Annie Dillard, who died yesterday at the age of 81. Atalka Lahosky has this remembrance.
12: Annie Dillard wrote Pilgrim at Tinker Creek, An American Childhood, and The Writing Life. When she was not writing, as she told NPR in 2016, she loved playing baseball.
13: I didn't quit until my 50s. When I'd go down for the grounder and it would just go under my glove. And I thought, well, that was a fluke. And then the next one went under my glove, and the next one went under my glove. And what it was my pot belly.
12: Annie Dillard's many awards included the 2014 National Humanities Medal. For NPR News, I'm Atalka Lahosky.
6: It's NPR News.
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15: From Hamlin to Hockley, Claude to Castroville, data centers are changing the landscape of Texas and demanding its resources, though no one knows exactly how much. It's the Texas Standard for Wednesday, September 16th. I'm Laura Rice. Now, data centers have less than a month to respond to a state survey of their water use or face penalty. That's according to a new order from Governor Greg Abbott. Water use by data centers in drought-prone Texas has been on the radar of the Texas Water Development Board long before they started to pop up across the state by the dozens. The state agency tasked with overseeing the state's water planning process has been asking for monthly water use information from data centers since 2020. But as the number of data centers has grown from just a handful to hundreds, compliance has dropped significantly. I don't have to tell you that water is precious in this state. The latest drought monitor map shows the portion of the state in some stage of drought is nearing 75%, and our aquifers often need rain in just the right place to refill. So what's the governor's proposal for tracking the water use of these facilities? Alejandra Martinez has been covering this for the Texas Tribune. Ale, welcome back to the Texas Standard.
16: Thanks for having me, Laura.
15: Well, tell us a little more about the Water Development Board. In general, what is it that they do?
16: Yeah, so this is a state agency that's really tasked with planning for our future water needs. So what that entails is a five-year process where the state agency has divided the state into regions, and those regions look into their water needs. Those regions inform the state water board on our future needs. And part of that information, along with those regional groups' pointers, is this statewide water survey. So this has long been part of the state water planning process. It asks for where they get that water from. Is it surface water? Is it groundwater? And particularly for data centers, since 2020, the State Water Board has been asking for this monthly information at a yearly basis. And as data centers grow, I think the first survey was in 2020. It was only like two or three facilities. And that number has grown to now in 2025, 367. Operating data centers. I want to be clear on that. These are not planned data centers that we'll be seeing in the next 3 to 5 years. These are data centers that are currently operating. And of those operating data centers this year, that 367 number, only 30% of those have responded to the water survey. So this is where the governor comes in, asking for those responses. Mm-hmm.
15: So these are state mandated surveys. You just said everybody's supposed to report this. Why have so few data centers been responding?
16: I mean, it's really about the follow through. I mean, the state water code says that, you know, people who are sent the survey must fill it out and submit it or face a Class C misdemeanor. During these legislative interim hearings that we've been having in Austin at the Capitol, where lawmakers are asking state agencies and asking data centers for more information on their water use, there have been questions that have popped up of how many, you know, data centers have filled out this survey. Why haven't they? And isn't this required? And have we been enforcing this requirement? And the plain and simple is, we don't really know, but likely not. The Texas Water Development Board has told me that, you know, we are not a regulatory agency. We cannot do enforcement actions. That is up to local authorities and district courts. But this is the thing. The thing is that, you know, the State Water Board is also not telling people who is complying or, you know, filling out these surveys. So there's a real disconnect right there on, you know, how will local law enforcement and local district courts and so forth know who is filling this out and who to, I guess, chase on, you know, on this enforcement aspect.
15: All right. So I mentioned this less than a month deadline. What does Governor Greg Abbott's order do, and what does it give the Water Development Board some more teeth to sort of fight this fight?
16: Yeah, that's a great question. I mean, it's really unclear. The governor is really just telling the board to compel data centers to fill out the survey, which to me, that just sounds like encourage them, which the board says they have. They have mailed the survey. They have contacted these data center facilities. They did say at an interim hearing that, you know, they have gotten, you know, some responses back, but sometimes it's unclear if they're mailing or, you know, the survey to the right people. Because it seems to me that they just are trying to gather this information through, you know, the information that's available on these facilities' websites, right? And so they mail it to their address on the website, and it's unclear if they receive it.
15: Well, I guess backing up, can you help us grasp just how much water we think data centers use, and why not knowing is such a big issue?
16: Yeah. So, I mean, according to the 2025 survey results, the data centers that did fill out the survey, many of them were located in the North Texas region. They were using millions of gallons. I'm thinking about the biggest water user was a Badir facility in Rockdale, actually. And that facility used 300 million gallons. So that's an equivalent of the total water use of like a small town in Texas. In terms of what we are to see, that is like the big question mark, because it really depends on, obviously, the cooling technology. The biggest need for data centers water use is the cooling technology that they use, and data centers are moving from, you know, traditional methods that use a lot of water to a method that circulates and recycles that water. But experts say that the trade-off is they will need more energy to power that, and that indirect water use is also something that we need to dig into. So there's a lot of question marks on like what these hyperscale future planned proposed data centers will use, but the only information the state has to plan for future water needs, which is why water experts are really hoping and want, you know, top officials to push and like regulate data centers to submit this information, because we might be planning for a future where we think we're going to have more water, but in reality, we will have some shortages in some aspects because we can't plan without knowing the full picture. Mm-hmm.
15: Alejandra Martinez covers the environment for the Texas Tribune. We'll share her latest reporting at texasstandard.org. Ale, thanks again.
16: Thank you.
15: If you do an internet search for the benefits of preschool, dozens of studies pop up claiming lifelong benefits. So expanding access to Texas kids is universally considered a great thing. But KERA's Sujatha Dand reports a Texas plan to do just this by encouraging school districts to partner with private child care centers is having some unintended consequences.
17: In 1954, class of 57, Wall of Fame.
18: Gwendolyn Sneed points to photographs of children dressed in caps and gowns on the wall of Good Street Learning Center in South Dallas. The Baptist Church opened the nursery in 1952, when Dallas schools were still segregated. For generations, it's provided South Dallas families a safe place for their children to learn.
17: And look how large those graduating classes were.
18: Decades ago, the school had more than 60 preschoolers a year. Today, Sneed has just 5 in her 4-year-old preschool class. Enrollment never recovered from the pandemic. And now she says there's another challenge. Free public pre-K from Good Street's longtime partner, Dallas ISD.
17: It's more like a competition now. They need seats filled. We need seats filled.
18: That's why Good Street partnered with Dallas ISD when the district reached out in 2008. Sneed says she had already been losing kids to the district's free pre-K program.
17: The school district had literally taken children from us when they began enrolling 4-year-olds. And so I had an empty classroom all of a sudden because we can't compete with free.
18: Under the partnership, children enroll in Dallas ISD but stay at Good Street. The district provides the certified teacher, while Good Street offers before and after school care for a fee. Texas wants more arrangements like this one. Last year, the state supported more than 200 new partnership classrooms. At the same time, more 3- and 4-year-olds are moving to full-day pre-K on public school campuses. An early education policy expert, Alyssa Morton, says that's had an unintended consequence for community child care centers.
19: 3- and 4-year-olds really anchor the business model for child care.
18: Older preschoolers need fewer teachers than babies and toddlers, so they cost less to take care of. Morton says their tuition helps offset the higher cost of caring for younger children. Take those 3- and 4-year-olds away, and centers may have to raise prices for everyone else.
19: And then it gets harder and harder to find child care, which impacts workforce participation, but it also impacts cost of living and sort of whether people can afford to live in your city.
18: Dallas ISD was entering these public-private partnerships long before the state began pushing districts to expand them. Assistant Superintendent Debbie Ramos says the district helps its partners recruit families and fill seats. She says their enrollment challenges reflect a broader demographic change.
20: We're seeing a decline in birth rates and just that as a district is, you know, trickling down to everybody.
18: Ramos says the district is trying to keep community centers viable. And now the state is directing more money to that effort, too. Last year, lawmakers began requiring districts to pass most of the state funding for each pre-K student onto their child care partners. But some longtime providers worry it's not enough.
21: I want to be like a little kid. We were here first.
18: Muriel Webb is the director of Braswell Kids Childcare, another Dallas ISD partner near Fair Park. She says she and Good Street have been caring for South Dallas children long before families had other options. With public pre-K programs, she says they are losing too many kids.
22: It's killing childcare facilities. It's killing. It's choking.
18: As Texas expands free public pre-K, she wants to make sure those community centers that have served neighborhoods for generations aren't left behind. I'm Sujatha Dand in Dallas.
0: And you're listening to the Texas Standard on 103.3 Waco Public Radio. Good afternoon. I'm Beth Richards, along with Brian Sullivan in the studio today. How's it going?
1: Hey, Beth, it's going awesome. What a perfect way to start the afternoon.
0: It is the perfect way. 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I mean, whatever you want to start, let's get it started, right?
1: Well, let's get it started. I'll tell you what, even just today, I was jotting down a little list to self, if you will, about all of my moments with KWBU just today.
0: Just today.
1: And I've told this story before on air, but you know, I have small children still in car seats, so we've had car seat moments today already with KWBU. We've had driveway moments already with KWBU. We've had maybe parking lot or lunch break moments right now for some of you with KWBU. And here's the thing, you've been hearing it throughout this pledge drive. We know we all have these various types of moments with the station, but the call now is to make those member moments.
0: Yes.
1: Every last one of them, whether you're a current member and upping your membership, renewing your membership, or maybe not a member yet, let all of these things all of a sudden become an enhanced member moment.
0: There's always a reason to call 254-710-1033 during a pledge campaign. As you mentioned, if you're a member already, call and up it. Say, hey, add another $5, $10 a month to my sustaining membership. I'm not sure if I still am a member. Can you check the list? Absolutely, we can do that. You can also call 254-710-1033 to make your pledge for the very first time. And what a great day to do that.
1: Yes, it is. Beth, I actually was on the phone with someone about an hour ago, and we were talking about membership with the station. And they said, you know, it's really so much easier for me to have this as a recurring monthly charge on my credit card.
0: It really is.
1: They said, I used to write a check once a year, but now I do a recurring monthly membership. It's so much easier, and it helps you all with predictability.
0: It really does. You know, those one-time gifts are amazing. They're great. We're never going to say, oh, please don't do that. That would be crazy. But if you think about, okay, I'm going to give $1,200, right? I'm just going to give $1,200 to the station. That's my gift for the year. Well, maybe think about having that come out at $100 a month. And then you're a member of the Cornerstone Society. You get special perks for that. And then we've got a system set up to where every month we know what's coming in. And that makes it so easy for the accounting side of things to be able to separate that out on a month-to-month basis. And right now, today, and we're trying to finish this up today, we have this amazing match from the Lacey family. So when you call in with that $100 a month, it automatically turns in to $200 a month without you having to throw out an extra penny.
1: Isn't that the best kind of math?
0: I love it.
1: Like, I like that kind of math. I mean, the Lacey family, right? We understand they're in the banking industry, but that's a good kind of math.
0: I know.
1: My goodness.
0: I know.
1: If only it all worked that way all the time.
0: Right.
1: But it's working that way for KWBU today.
0: Today is the day.
1: And we're asking you to be a part of that. So give us a call, go online, do your part, make a member moments, and double through the match.
0: Come on, give us a call, 254-710-1033. 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
2: Woo! It's the Texas Standard. I'm David Brown. A coalition of advocacy groups and the city of Denver have filed a lawsuit trying to block the Trump administration from deploying armed immigration and customs enforcement agents to polling sites during the upcoming midterm elections. Texas Public Radio's David Martin Davies says the complaint cites previous ICE activity in Texas.
3: Last May, during early voting for the Texas primary runoff, at least one ICE agent appeared in the parking lot of the Las Palmas Branch Library, a San Antonio West Side polling location. A DPS trooper stopped a man wanted on a warrant for breaking into a vehicle. ICE came to the scene after the suspect could not provide identification. Miriam Dezzini-Dorsch, vice president of litigation at Common Cause, said the presence of armed federal agents at polling places would violate the law that protects voters from intimidation.
4: The law for the past 160 years explicitly prohibits armed officers from going to polling places. We have observed from various actions from this administration that they are not following that law.
3: Common Cause, along with LULAC, Unidos US, and the City of Denver, are suing to declare unlawful any plans to have armed agents at polling places and to prohibit federal officers from carrying weapons near voting locations. Secretary of Homeland Security Mark Wayne Mullen said recently that ICE officers could enter polling places to serve warrants or to respond to a specific threat. Former White House strategist Steve Bannon has called on ICE to surround the polls.
4: What we're observing is that this is a policy that has been followed this year, contradicts the law. And so we are hopeful that the law is on our side and the voters will prevail.
3: Trump administration officials have denied that they're planning to deploy ICE agents to the polls. I'm David Martin Davies in San Antonio.
2: Well, all summer long, Texans have been hearing recommendations like stay indoors, drink lots of water, check on your neighbors. It's how many Texas municipalities are trying to keep folks safe through the scorching heat. But what about those people you see out for a run in the middle of triple-digit temperatures? What could drive them to get out there in the heat anyway, despite all these warnings? KUT's Luz Moreno Luzano, who's training for a marathon, takes us behind the scenes of her run club.
23: Even in the unbearable heat, getting together for a Saturday morning long run is a ritual. I set my alarm for 4:45, force feed myself a banana and a protein bar, and try to hydrate as much as I can on the drive in. This is pretty much what most Saturday mornings look like for the dozens of foolish people I run with. This summer, several of us have chosen to marathon train. We signed up for a race set for the first weekend of October, the Medtronic Twin Cities Marathon in Minneapolis. That means hardcore running is taking place in the thick of the summer heat in Austin. On this particular July Saturday morning, it's already 76 degrees at 7 a.m. Humidity is 97%, so it really feels much hotter than that. Now, I know what you're thinking. Luz, there has to be a better way. Treadmills are cool, right? Or what if you just did a half marathon? Well, it's just not what we've chosen to do. This will be my seventh marathon, and I enjoy being able to push new limits and do it with the people that I love.
24: All right, let's do it.
23: On this run, I've agreed to pace a 10-minute per mile group, so I line up at the front of the pack, and we begin our 10-mile journey along the Ann and Roy Butler Hike and Bike Trail East. It's a new route

0: to practice being patient with myself.
1: Yeah.
0: Which is, sometimes hard. We can get down on ourselves. It's like, oh, I'm supposed to be running a 350 marathon. Why am I running, you know, a 10-30 minute pace?
1: Yes.
0: But realistically, you want to be running your long runs, I believe it's 1 to 2 minutes slower than your marathon pace.
1: Some days you can push the pace on the mileage a bit. The goal is to avoid bonking. That is what we call the overexertion hitting the wall phase that often comes with nausea, fatigue, and lightheadedness. We came to our first water stop a little more than 3 miles into the route. Believe me when I say that it is such a beautiful sight when there is a truck bed of jugs filled with cold water and Gatorade. I use this time to breathe, refuel, and remind myself I can do this, but also to check in on my friend Rob Young.
2: Rob, are you still alive? Yeah. Still happy you came?
3: Yeah. There must be hills coming.
1: We can't stand around for too long or we'll get cold. My friend Kia Simmons hands out one last piece of knowledge before we take off.
4: Running in the heat is free speed. It's like training at altitude, then coming down to sea level. Your body adapts to the training so that you're flying race day.
2: Yeah. Well, that's one way to think about it.
4: That's how we go about it.
1: Slowly, the miles start to tick down. The conversation bounces around. The temperature starts to rise, and eventually there are just a couple of miles left. This can be the hardest part, when you're so close to the end and all you want is a huge glass of ice water, a cup of coffee, and a shower. This is when the rubber meets the road, when all the training you've been doing pays off. The mental focus to keep those breaths rhythmic, your stride steady, and your brain centered on getting there. Here's what my friend Lance Martin had to say about it.
5: I mean, I feel like an Allied warplane that went on a bombing run was strafed, and I'm just like trying to keep it together to get to the landing strip. You know, like I feel like every part of my body is at war with itself.
1: This far into a long run, it's not uncommon to be deep in thought about why in the world you've decided to do this. Questioning your life choices is a rite of passage when you become a runner. But for each person, the why is different. Martin says he likes the hurt-so-good feeling afterward. Others are motivated by knowing they have an ice-cold popsicle waiting for them after the big finish. For many of us, it's a good distraction from life, time away from being a parent, a spouse, or a professional. My friend Mike Nicholson, who was just returning from an injury, says runners often find a rhythm, whether they mean to or not, and it becomes meditative.
6: And it's like we're a herd of gazelles. You
2: know, yes, very, like, a herd of gazelles.
6: It's very, communal. Like, they're part of this herd, you know?
1: We are a special group of people who do this every week.
2: All right. Way to go, guys.
6: Woo!
2: Man.
6: Why do I mind in the hate?
2: Yeah. Yeah. Let's do it again next week.
1: The totally normal people who get up way before the crack of dawn to marathon train in the dead of Texas summer. And I think for most of us, we wouldn't have it any other way.
2: Oh, God, guys, that was awful.
1: I'm Luz Moreno-Lozano in Austin.
7: Live from the Texas Newsroom, I'm Shelby Rose. Texas is set to carry out the fifth execution of the year tonight in Huntsville. 40-year-old LeJames Norman is scheduled to be put to death for killing three people during a robbery in the town of Edna, northeast of Victoria, back in 2005. Norman's accomplice in the killings is set to be executed next week. Federal authorities have charged seven people in Tarrant County with illegally attempting to vote. Ryan Raybould is the United States Attorney for the Northern District of Texas.
8: Several defendants knowingly and deliberately lied on voter registration forms, provisional voter affidavits, and even driver's license applications by falsely claiming to be, in fact, U.S. citizens.
7: Four of them are accused of voting in last November's election. Separately, the Texas Secretary of State has sent more possible non-citizen voting cases to the Attorney General while confirming that 578 people previously flagged are actually U.S. citizens. State lawmakers are poised to pass legislation to close gambling loopholes in Texas. Houston Public Media's Rob Salinas reports the main focus is on prediction markets.
9: One of the big issues is whether the state can even pass laws on prediction markets. Right now, the federal government regulates prediction markets, setting up a court fight for any state that passes its own regulations. State Senator Bob Hall says Texas already has that authority.

0: sure why the law is not even being enforced today, because I think the law is adequate to enforce it because it is gambling.
1: Hall says he wants a state law banning prediction markets from Texas. Robert Denault with CallSheen told lawmakers that's a bad idea.
2: You could go the combative route and try to ban something that's here in the United States and already federally regulated. But what you'll end up with is a bunch of customers here in Texas just going offshore.
1: Prediction markets are among the issues state senators are studying as they consider new laws for the next legislative session. I'm Rob Salinas in Houston.
3: The Texas General Land Office could allow small nuclear reactors as well as geothermal and natural gas plants on state land. Texas Land Commissioner Dawn Buckingham announced yesterday that her office is exploring that possibility. University of Houston Energy Fellow Ed Herz says it's not surprising as the state already leases land for oil and gas development and renewables.
4: Opening it up for power plant development is just a logical extension of their business model.
3: Money from the land office's leases funds state schools. Residents in the town of Meridian have returned home after they were evacuated last night as the Hydra fire northeast of Waco jumped containment and threatened the city before being brought under control. I'm Shelby Rose in the Texas Newsroom.
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6: And that's so easy to do. 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I'm Beth Richards along with Brian Sullivan in the studio today. Brian, why do you KWBU?
7: Oh, how much time do we have, Beth?
6: I know. Apparently about 5 minutes.
7: You know, I was thinking about just from a programming perspective. I mean, we literally just heard in the outro of Texas Standard there. We heard about Waco specifically.
6: Yeah.
7: Right? And then we heard the pitch to sustain and grow your local public radio station. Of course, that's what we're asking our listeners to do today, is to be a part of our pledge campaign.
6: Yeah.
7: But when you ask me, why do I cut KWBU? My goodness, the answer is my entire family. It's not just a personal thing for me, right? I teach my children. I mean, my goodness, we have fun learning new words on the radio with my little ones. So,
6: oh, that's neat.
7: It is. It's fun. But, you know, whether it's Morning Edition, the Texas Standard, of course, right now, Marketplace, Fresh Air. I mean, there's national programming. There's local programming, Downtown Depot, Creative Waco. I mean, there's so many things that I love about the station. I know our listeners do, too. So everyone has their reasons, multiple, I know, for why they KWBU. Those are some of mine.
6: Oh, my gosh. Those are great reasons. Great reasons. And one of the things I love best about KWBU is the local programming. I have listened to NPR-affiliated stations all over the place, you know, all over the place. But I've never heard a station that focuses this much on the local, on its own community, and telling the stories of the people in that community, which I think is incredibly special.
7: Well, and we have some real local experts even on areas that are kind of a niche, right? Let me give a shout out to Broadway on the Brazos.
6: What?
7: Right? I think we've got someone special in studio today that knows about that show.
6: Little bit.
7: Yes, Madam Host.
6: Oh my gosh. That is definitely a true love of mine. And I love sharing that love of Broadway and of musicals and of performance with the community that is KWBU and the listeners of Waco Public Radio. It's just amazing.
7: And we've got such a deep bench of those people, right? I mean,
6: we're
7: talking about David and Art and what Kenesha Thornton's going to be doing on here.
6: I love it.
7: And, you know, Rachel Pate, we've got so many people that contribute to what KWBU is for the heart of Texas. It's just such a wonderful thing to be a part of, and all the more special to be a part of it as a contributing member.
6: Yeah, we mentioned during the last break that you do listen differently when you're a contributing member. And I know this from experience. When I listened to KWBU way back in the day before I became a contributing member, I listened. I had that little nudge of guilt every time the pledge drive came on, and I never did anything about it. Finally, I did. And honestly, it's the weirdest thing. You do listen differently as a contributing member. You feel invested.
7: Absolutely. Well, you're already receiving something.
6: Yes.
7: Right?
6: Yes.
7: And so you talk about the nudge that you felt. Mm-hmm. You know, a lot of the time, I think for folks, I really speak for myself, that nudge is more a leaning forward in my chair, right? It's not something poking me in the side. It's saying, wow, you're leaning into the content. Lean in and row in the same direction with the station. And it's easy to do, particularly if you're at Baylor with payroll deduction and setting that up through your payroll with Baylor. Or if you're not a Baylor employee, of course, going online, kwbu.org, the donate button there at the top right of the page, or calling the station, 254-710-1033.
6: And if you have been a member for quite some time, maybe this is the time to call in and check. Make sure it's still coming out of your check. I know how easy it is to just scan down your bank records and maybe not even notice that KWBU, that contribution is not coming out of your bank account every month. Maybe this is a great time to call in and check. Talk to Loretta. She will look you up and make sure that you're still there and find out how much you're giving a month. And if it's $20 a month and you think, oh, well, I can do a little bit more than that, how about let's make it $25 instead? It's a great time to maybe increase your membership just a tiny bit. And if you've never been a member, definitely a reason to call 254-710-1033 and join the family.
7: Well, and Beth, while we're on the subject of talking about numbers for a moment, we, of course, want to make sure we reiterate the match that's on the table today.
6: Oh, that's a good one. Yes.
7: And, you know, when we talk about the match that's been offered by the Lacey family, we kind of able to break that down. How much more do we have to go? So for all of you who are listening now during one of our peak hours of the day, the lunch hour, we're looking for 22 more members at $30 a month.
6: Oh, that's doable.
7: And maybe 6 members at $100 a month. That meets the match.
6: That does. It meets the match. We hit that today, and we would love to hit that today because we have another match on the table that we can't get to until this match is complete.
7: It's almost like the cup, right?
6: Right.
7: The cup is more than half full. And we are ready to fill it to the top.
6: We are ready.
7: And we've got another cup ready.
6: We're coming in with another.
7: So call now, 254-710-1033, or donate online at kwbu.org.
8: You're listening to the Texas Standard. I'm Angela Cocherga. Philip Attlee's debut novel, The Inheritors, is a scathing social critique of the rich and powerful social class living in Fort Worth. Originally published in 1940, Attlee took aim at his own peers and the so-called dollar aristocracy. The book's realistic and unflattering depiction of the town's elite caused a scandal, and copies were reportedly bought up en masse and banned from the library. The result? The book has remained largely unread and unknown. That is, until now. TCU Press recently announced it will republish the book. And here to tell us more is E.R. Bills, the historian who wrote the foreword for the new edition. Welcome to the Texas Standard.
9: Hey, thanks for having me on.
8: So what is this book about, without giving away the plot? Set things up for us.
9: You know, the author, whose name was actually James Young Attlee, he had grown up there here in Fort Worth, the well-to-do area. Is the Rivercrest Country Club, especially back in those days, you know, the 1930s, 1940s. And really, it's still, you know, Westover Hills, that whole area. It's where a lot of the folks with more money live. And so he grew up there, and his father was a lawyer for some of the big oil families in the Fort Worth area. He was also the president of one of the local social clubs and a local bank. So he passed away of pneumonia in October 29, and the family had plenty of money. They had a house there on the golf course. But then the stock market crash occurred, the one that led to the Great Depression. And so his family, he and his brothers and his mother, they were living as basically poor folks in one of the wealthiest neighborhoods in the nation. So I think it kind of starts there. You know, they were affluent and well-to-do, and then all of a sudden, I think they were still affluent, but things got a little tougher for them, and maybe people looked at them a little differently, and it sort of changed his perspective maybe on things. Later in life, he would go on to write a very successful spy novel series called the Joe Gall spy novel series, and it competed with people like John le Carre, you know, James Bond type stuff. But that probably wasn't the direction he was heading when he wrote The Inheritors. He basically wound up writing about, I don't know, when I was in college and, you know, earlier, we would have called the frat boy set. these well-to-do kids from well-to-do families who were going to inherit money, going around and doing things, you know, going to parties, drinking too much, you know, fast money schemes, you know, that sort of thing.
8: What made the book so controversial at the time? I don't remember hearing people buy up all the copies of The Great Gatsby when it was published.
9: That didn't happen because it was published up there. When you talk about the big oil families, the big four here in Texas, one or two of them were in this area, and they had a lot, they wielded a lot of power. So Fort Worth was a central location of many very successful ranchers and lots of oil men. And they had a certain way they were used to seeing things done. And, you know, they carried a lot of water, so to speak. That's why Fort Worth is such a, you know, it's a top 10 destination for art museums in the world. You know, they have the Van Cliver and piano competition. These ranchers' wives had you know, top flight pianos, and they sponsored the arts. I think somewhere in the book, you know, this guy, he says, you know, they bought up, you know, they bought all these books and they bought all this art and they didn't know what it meant. And in some cases, they didn't even like it, but it was popular art. So the reason it was so controversial is because, unlike Gatsby, who was obsessed with acquiring wealth, the protagonists of The Inheritors were, they had some contempt for what they called the dollar aristocracy. They weren't terribly impressed. Some of the people they discussed in the book, people who read the book could recognize. So these big to-do, you know, members of what you might call the local oligarchy, I guess, they recognized some of these people from the book. And at one point, there was even a key being circulated that indicated which characters were who. It was rather scandalous at the time, but more importantly, you know, it was ahead of its time. You know, he was saying stuff that was really, really, you know, biting, really cutting, really pointed. And the folks around here just didn't appreciate it.
8: Well, how were those powerful people able to so successfully relegate the book to the trash heap of history?
9: Okay, so it reviewed well everywhere around the country, basically, except here in Texas. And then in the Fort Worth Star Telegram, I think they said it suffered from a overextension of candor. Fort Worth is like a serious old money spot. In the Bush, George W. Bush years, more money was contributed from the zip code 76102 to his coffers, his election coffers, than any other zip code in the United States. There are some seriously moneyed folks that are still here, and it was worse before. So that's what I'm talking about. I'm talking about these kind of folks. And if you're those kind of folks, they made it disappear completely. They threatened the press, the Dial press. They bought up all the copies. They made it disappear. And the reason that's so important is because he wrote the book when he was 25. And, you know, they compared it to F. Scott Fitzgerald's Gatsby. They compared him to Steinbeck. They compared him to Hemingway. They compared him to all these guys. Well, all those guys were much older than him when they got their defining books published. This guy wrote this book at the age of 25. Philip Attlee was way ahead of the curve. In fact, they basically call The Inheritors Catcher in the Rye 30 or 40 years before it's ahead of its time.
8: Well, let me ask you this. Let's talk about today, get back to today. And it sounds like from all you're saying, this book is really still worth reading in this modern era. What do you hope modern readers will get out of it?
9: Well, I mean, if you take a look at it, it resonates. There's a line, even in the introduction, I think it goes something like, we could tell, you know, he's writing as a young person in his 20s. He said, we could tell the neat destruction that was being built for us. We sensed what was coming, what our lives were going to be like. I think young people today are wildly concerned about what's waiting for them you know, that resonates to me. He also had a line in directly from the book, and it was my favorite line in the book, you know, maybe they ought to lock the people up in the bank vaults and let the money do the living. I think money's living pretty well these days. Mm-hmm. I don't know if people are. Mm-hmm. So it's that hardcore. He has quips in it that rival Steinbeck's. There's a virility to it that's much like Hemingway's, but he has the poetry of Gatsby. Now, it was written in 1940. There's probably some sexist stuff in it, although it portrays an incident of abortion. You know, this young man and this young woman going to San Antonio to get an abortion. It was just a really ahead of its time, and there are these cutting quips that just really land profoundly, in my opinion, and nobody else was kind of doing that.
8: We've been speaking to Texas historian E.R. Bills, and he wrote the foreword to the new edition of The Inheritors by Philip Attlee, originally published in 1940. Thank you so much for your time and your insight.
9: Thank you, ma'am.
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7: Well, Beth, you know what? 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
6: It's just a monumental thing you do. 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
7: You know what's amazing, Beth, is how personal this really is here for our community.
6: Yeah.
7: Because we are the size of a community where one person really can make a difference. You know, whether you're talking about a new member at, say, a dollar a day, or you're talking about someone coming in at the cornerstone level, or whether you're really just talking about someone upping their membership, or whether you're talking about someone who visits the station for the first time.
6: Oh, I love those.
7: I mean, those are really fun experiences,
6: yes.
7: Right? And I've walked that path myself 5 years ago when we moved here. But the thing about KWBU is it is personal. So when we're here on air talking about our pledge drive, you know, trying to raise funds, a predictable budget, all these sort of things, we really are talking to the individual. We are talking to you, the listener, right
6: yes.
7: now. Whatever you can do to be a part of this, come alongside. 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
6: Don't think about what other people are doing. Don't think that other people are going to pull the weight because maybe they're thinking the same thing. If you can just think about what you get from listening to this station, you get this amazing programming, yes, but you get that sense of community, of belonging to something that means something in this community. Oh, and by the way, speaking of community, we would love to see our member community on Saturday. On Saturday, we're having a party.
7: Yes.
6: By the way, so when you're heading out Saturday morning and you're about to go do your grocery shopping or dropping the kids off to sports or running your errands between 10 and noon, we will be here at the station at 2100 River Street, and we will have a spread of light bites. 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So we'd love for you to come and join us for our big member celebration on Saturday from 10 until noon right here at the radio station 2100 River Street.
7: And that's a comfortable pocket of time on a Saturday,
6: yes,
7: isn't it?
6: Yes, it is.
7: Yeah, well thought out on that one. 10 a.m. to noon, 2 hours to come and enjoy in the flesh public radio here in Waco. We hope to see you there. But in the meantime, We've got a match on the table from
6: we
7: the Lacey
6: do.
7: Family.
6: Yes.
7: And so we continue our good work to try to fulfill that match. 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
10: It's the Texas Standard. I'm Laura Rice. After UT pulled off a massive come-from-behind victory over Ohio State this past weekend, Republican candidate for Railroad Commissioner Beau French posted a screenshot of one part of the student section. In it are a number of students who appear to be of South Asian descent. French's comment on the scene was, quote, "I heard UT graduation this year looked like this. I didn't believe it. The problem is now obviously far worse than anyone imagined." French's post immediately drew widespread condemnation from state Republicans, the university, and students alike. Megan Menchaca covers education for the Texas Tribune, and she spent some time over the past few days talking with some of the actual people French targeted. Megan, welcome back to the Texas Standard.
11: Thank you for having me.
10: You managed to get in touch with some of the students in the photos French made racist comments about. What did they tell you about how it felt to be called out by him?
11: Sure. So I spoke to either students who were in that photo that he shared or in the same section or sitting nearby. And those students told me that they're accustomed to seeing racist posts about South Asian people by anonymous accounts online. But what was jarring was to see those sentiments expressed publicly by a Republican candidate for statewide office.
10: Well, these students were put in a huge spotlight they weren't expecting. What's been the internet's response to their situation? Have people come out in support of them? Are they receiving more critical comments from French's supporters?
11: Sure. So on one hand, there have been people who have been emboldened by French's remarks and feel more empowered to share similar sentiments to what French has been saying about these students, that these students are foreign, that they're taking spots from other students, that they don't belong at the university. But what the students I talked to told me is that they feel they're grateful for the people who have come online and defended them. Oftentimes, UT alumni, people who understand what it takes to get into the school, they say they are happy and proud to see that alumni of the school are ultimately defending them and defending their right to be at the campus.
10: In one of his posts, French said UT was, quote, filled with foreign nationals. So what is the composition of UT Austin's student body?
11: Sure. So the demographics of UT's undergraduate student body have definitely shifted significantly over the past decade. The university has seen increases in not just its Asian population, but also its Hispanic populations, while the percentage of white students has gone down. Approximately 26% of undergraduate students at UT are Asian, which is up from about 20% a decade ago. Meanwhile, about 29% of students are white, which is down from 44% in the same time period. It is important to note that the U.S. Supreme Court ruled in 2023 that considering race in college admissions violates the U.S. Constitution, and UT follows that ruling.
10: Well, and it's interesting. I mean, we're talking about race here, but French is talking about nationality, citizenship. A lot of the people that you spoke with, they are citizens.
11: Sure. So, of course, I don't know the citizenship status of every student in that photo, but neither does French. He didn't confirm their citizenship status or lack of. Several students, including the student, one of the students I talked to, told me that they are a U.S. citizen. They were naturalized. It's also important to note that under state law, 75% of undergraduate students at UT are automatically admitted to the university based on being in the top 5% of their graduating class in a Texas high school. So the university is largely comprised of Texans. And so the vast, vast majority of undergraduate students at UT Austin are Texans, people who at least went to high school in Texas.
10: Well, the University of Texas has also responded to Beau French's comments. What did officials and UT President Jim Davis have to say?
11: Sure. So the university didn't say anything publicly in response to French's comments during the first day that he made them. But about a day after French's comments, both the UT Austin president and the chairman of the UT System Board of Regents, and those are the folks that oversee UT Austin, shared very brief statements on social media addressing French's comments indirectly. UT Austin President Jim Davis said that the university students were exceptional and that all of them are Longhorns. Meanwhile, Kevin Eltife, who is the UT System Board Chairman, thanked students at the game for making us proud and said he was proud to celebrate Longhorn students every day. Neither official has commented further or directly addressed French or the substance of his remarks, despite requests from me and several other reporters to directly address those.
10: Megan Menchaca covers education for the Texas Tribune. Megan, thank you so much for sharing your reporting.
11: Thank you.
10: All right. David Brown will be back in the host seat tomorrow. We'll see you then.
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6: 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I'm Beth Richards with KWBU. Thank you, Brian Sullivan, for coming in today and helping us during the Texas Standard.
7: It is a joy to be here, Beth. And I must confess that this hour of the Texas Standard is one of my favorites, particularly... You know, we got to host David Brown here in Waco last year.
6: We did. It was so amazing.
7: And honestly, to hear from David himself about all that we're doing here locally in Waco and him propelling us and being a cheerleader and on our side and all this good stuff, it is so motivating. 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So that's what brings us again here on air right now. Is talking to you, our loyal, beloved listener. 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
6: You can call us at 254-710-1033. That is the easiest thing to do. And become a sustaining member. A sustaining member means a little bit comes out of your bank account every month, and you get to decide how much. We do suggest a dollar a day. That's a great way to start, and that makes you part of our mug club, where you can get the brand new KWBU members only mug. Or you can choose whatever level. If you do $5 a month, you are a sustaining member. You're part of the family.
7: Absolutely.
6: You're in.
7: You completely are. And really, this is just about partnering together, right? Because we all benefit from the content. 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We all benefit from the local reporting. I mean, what Molly Jo does here in Waco for this station is just awesome. The content that we get, that all of us benefit from, is just amazing.
6: 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That's the only way it can happen.
7: Well, speaking of support, we've talked about the match on the table. 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
6: We cannot do it without you, our sustaining members. 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
12: Live from NPR News, I'm Lakshmi Singh. Defense Secretary Pete Hegseth is asking military commanders to send troops deemed well-groomed and apparently physically fit to a gathering in Quantico, Virginia this month. NPR's Quill Lawrence with details.
13: Hegseth has asked military leaders to nominate high-performing junior officers and sergeants to attend what he's calling a State of the Force address at Marine Base Quantico, and specified that they be impeccably groomed and meet physical height-to-weight ratios, according to documents seen by NPR. Last year, Hegseth hastily summoned generals and admirals from around the world to attend a speech about what he called the warrior ethos that included culture war issues like trans troops and dispensations for some troops to grow beards for religious or health reasons. Since he took the Pentagon's top job, Hegseth has often done physical training with troops at bases around the world. Quill Lawrence, NPR News.
12: The Federal Reserve has raised its benchmark interest rate by 0.25%. The move was widely expected. The central bank's trying to tamp down stubborn inflation, which has been rekindled by the U.S. war with Iran. Against a backdrop of nationwide redistricting battles and President Trump's push for mail-in voting restrictions, the Democrats are responding with a plan to enlist 10,000 volunteers to work polling stations during the midterm elections. Party's calling them democracy protectors. Here's NPR's Frank Langfitt.
14: The Association of State Democratic Committees calls this the new battlefield project and says the scale is unprecedented. Jane Kleb, the group's president, says the job of volunteers is to deter any attempt to intimidate voters. Sending monitors to polling places is nothing new. Congress and the Department of Justice deploy observers. But Kleb says American elections face especially grave threats this fall. She cited President Trump's attempt to restrict mail-in voting, which the Supreme Court rejected Monday, as well as calls to send ICE agents to the polls. In a statement, White House spokeswoman Lauren Bisse responded that the only thing Americans should fear is Democrats who refuse to support election security measures, such as requiring voter ID. Frank Langford, NPR News, Washington.
12: More opening acts have quit Grammy-winning singer Ed Sheeran's North and South American tour in solidarity with rapper Macklemore. Macklemore, also a Grammy-winning artist, was kicked off the Loop tour after expressing pro-Palestinian views earlier this month at a New Jersey concert where he also said this.
15: To all of my Jewish brothers and sisters, criticism of Israel, criticism of apartheid, being against genocide in no way is a criticism of you.
12: Macklemore said Monday on Instagram several U.S. venues rallied by New England Patriots owner Robert Kraft told the promoter they would prohibit him from performing. From Washington, this is NPR News. Investigators from both the National Transportation Safety Board and the Federal Aviation Administration were expected to arrive on the scene today of two separate crashes that claimed the lives of at least five people in Los Angeles yesterday. It began when an SUV slammed into a city bus. Local authorities say at least two people died, six were injured. Then a news helicopter used by NBC and Telemundo went down as it was covering the collision. Local officials say a reporter and a pilot were killed, as well as a third person on the ground. The cause of the helicopter crash is unknown. The Trump administration is defending its crackdown on immigrant truckers in court. NPR's Joel Rose reports a federal appeals court panel heard arguments about a rule that would make it harder for many legal immigrants to get commercial driver's licenses.
16: The Trump administration began targeting immigrant truckers in the name of safety after deadly crashes involving foreign-born drivers in Florida and California. That crackdown includes a rule from the Department of Transportation that would block many immigrants with temporary legal status from driving trucks, including asylum seekers and DACA recipients. By the DOT's own estimate, nearly 200,000 immigrants could lose their commercial driver's licenses. Critics accuse the administration of scapegoating immigrants and say there is no evidence that foreign-born truckers are less safe than U.S.-born truckers. They're urging a federal appeals court to toss the rule. Joel Rose, NPR News, Washington.
12: Recapping a top story, the Fed has decided to raise its benchmark interest rate by a quarter percentage point. 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
19: Classic definition of buying friends is about being so generous that people want to be around us all the time just to see what they can get. However these eager recipients behave in our company, we suspect they might not be so friendly if the free tickets and meals and drinks dried up. So what about paying a service to introduce us to friends? It might eliminate the risk that a new acquaintance is just there to use us, but can it actually help us form meaningful relationships? From KERA in Dallas, this is Think. I'm Chris Boyd. There has been so much talk about a loneliness epidemic in recent years. It is not all that surprising that entrepreneurs are now eager to sell us a fix. Suddenly, there are summer camps for adults. There are platonic relationship coaches. There are even apps to connect you with strangers who share your love of karaoke or combat archery. My guest has been looking into how all this works and why so many of us feel like we might need these things in order to make friends. Allie Volpe is a correspondent for Vox, where you can read her article, "Can You Spend Your Way Out of Loneliness?" Allie, welcome back to Think.
20: Thank you so much for having me.
19: You tell us here about a college professor at BYU named Julianne Holt-Lunstad, who studies social connection and loneliness. She was the person who equated the health effects of chronic loneliness to smoking 15 cigarettes a day.
20: Yeah, she's kind of one of the pioneers of this research. Whenever you hear a big headline about what loneliness is, its impacts, it's often her research. She co-authored the Surgeon General's report on loneliness. So she's kind of at the forefront of this stuff.
19: So how did she get interested in this subject?
20: That's a great question. I don't know.
19: Okay. But it has been something she's been looking at for some time. Like even before everybody was talking about loneliness, this was her thing.
20: Yeah.
19: That Surgeon General's report that you mentioned generated a lot of attention back in 2023. What general guidance did it offer to people who felt lonely a lot of the time?
20: Yeah, I think what it did was sort of outline a lot of the research that sort of supported the idea that loneliness is really dangerous to our bodies, to our minds. It, you know, increases your risk of cardiovascular disease, of stroke. It leads to premature death. And then it offered some clear takeaways on what people can do in addition to more societal things. I think there needs to be like a real infrastructure in place on how to get people into public spaces, getting people connected. So it's not just an individual problem. And I think that's what the Surgeon General's report was really successful at doing at was really noting that like this is not just a problem for people to solve, that like our governments need to step in. We need to have more third places. Libraries, civic centers that are free that people can go in and spend time at, and that there should be programming that encourages connection.
19: It's interesting to note because I think conventional wisdom says if you're lonely, you're the problem. You need to take specific steps. And it's not that those aren't necessary, but they can't do it alone.
20: Exactly. Yeah, we tend to, you know, blame ourselves of like, what is wrong with me? Why don't I have enough friends? Why can't I, you know, go out and make friends? When really it's sort of like the world that we live in is not setting us up for success. We live in a world where we can go to the grocery store and not talk to a single person, or we order our groceries in. Our world is really not facilitated for social connections. We pop on AirBuds to sit on the bus and we don't talk to people, or we go to a coffee shop and, you know, we sit there on our laptops and we don't interact with people. And that's not the fault of individuals. And we can really be designing spaces that are much more welcoming and inclusive. You know, these spaces tend to be very homogenized, where people, you know, interact with people who are similar to them. And I think we need to just be creating more inclusive spaces that enable people to feel comfortable interacting with people who are different from them. And that requires, you know, maybe not charging a fee to get into somewhere, or, you know, even a coffee shop, like you kind of need to keep buying things to stay there.
19: So Julianne Holt-Lunstad is kind of a rock star in the space that she researches. She has been contacted multiple times over the years by entrepreneurs who thought they might have solutions to this problem of loneliness. What sort of advice were they hoping she would offer?
20: Yeah, I think, you know, just because of how notable she is in this research space, you know, she's been cited so many times. She was the co-author of the Surgeon General's report. She's sort of been at the forefront of this research before it became a trendy thing, you know, since, you know, maybe the mid-2010s, and really looking at how loneliness and social connection impacts, you know, our bodies. So I think they were sort of just coming to her to, you know, like, will this work? Does this platform or product or app, will it get people to connect with other people? And she was very clear with the, you know, these startup founders or company business owners like coming to her, they're very well intentioned. Like they want their service to work. And so it's, it makes sense why they like come to her for the same reason that I come to her for insight and advice, because she is such an expert. But the way things get tricky is, you know, when you have to start charging people for a very human need. Like we all need to connect with people. It is like an inborn trait to be in relationship with other people. And so when you start to put a price tag on that, that's when it starts to feel a little icky.
19: On the other side of the Atlantic, a professor at University College London named Norina Hertz does similar research, also was hearing from businesses that wanted her to kind of endorse their anti-loneliness plans. What kinds of businesses did she hear about when she started to survey the landscape?
20: The sort of businesses that she was coming across were more like niche services. They were rent a friend, professional cuddling, very like in-person services that, you know, maybe carried a stigma. I did some reporting on professional cuddling, you know, about a decade ago, and there was this giant stigma around it that, you know, people assume it's for sexual purposes, or, you know, they're like, is anything untoward happening here? But overwhelmingly, all of the people that I spoke to, you know, just wanted that human connection. You know, getting touched by another person releases oxytocin in the brain. It makes you feel really good, especially for people who might live alone, might be single, they don't have family nearby. And again, like that is a biological thing that we need as humans. So there's a lot of stigma, I think, at that time around some of these services of like, oh, does this have a, you know, like a sexual undertone, or like, what is wrong with you if you feel like you need to rent a friend? Don't you have enough friends? But I think as the pandemic set in and, you know, people were paying more attention to how they felt when they weren't interacting with people, you know, this sort of booming loneliness economy is what Hertz calls it, started to balloon.
19: She listened to all these pitches. She just was skeptical about whether she thought any of them could make a really substantive difference for people.
20: Yeah. And again, I think it's the same sort of skepticism as like other experts in this space where, you know, these people are overwhelmingly well-intentioned. It's really hard to force people into a relationship when relationships are slow building. They take time to accumulate. You can't just throw people into a room or on an app and hope that they will make friendships and connections. And so it's inherently a difficult thing to monetize and scale.
19: Your piece made me think about the fact that a good friend of mine was really a friend of a friend for a long time. I probably hung out with her at parties and saw her a dozen times, maybe 15 times before the two of us looked at each other and said, hey, let's go have lunch or let's go take a walk together. It really does take time.
20: Yeah, there's a really famous study that is often cited that it takes 200 hours to make a close friend. That's a lot of time. So you have to keep showing up to places. You have to keep inviting people, agreeing to go out. It's really hard when we're all so busy to, you know, make genuine connections and fit in time for someone who is not an already established friend. But that is how you make a friend. Like, I wish it was like something, you know, easier than that. It's just like you have to put in time to get to know somebody. And so that's, again, the difficult thing with some of these services that, like, you know, a weekend camp might be really great at getting you FaceTime with a bunch of people. But unless you have that follow-up and continued follow-up, you're probably not going to make a friend.
19: 200 hours is also interesting because we want everything instantaneously now. We have this sense that we can like order a sweater and have it on our doorstep the next day. We can order groceries and have them there in an hour. I guess the time it takes to really make a close friend, that has not been affected by the fact that everything else in our world moves faster now.
20: Think about, you know, the people closest to you. You didn't just magically know them super well one day. It took a lot of time. Like, for instance, I have a lot of really good friends from high school still, and we accumulated those hours in school. That's why people often think it's easier to make friends when you're younger, because you have that built-in time in your schedule where you know you're going to see people. You don't really have to think about it that much. But when we, you know, transition into adulthood, we have much more stressors. We have jobs, we have families, we have kids. That attention and time is really split, again, between the people that we already have in our lives. And it's harder, again, when maybe you work remotely, you're not showing up to the same place and seeing the same people every day. I think that's why clubs and, you know, different social groups have become much more popular over the last few years because people are realizing like, oh yeah, this is a way I can build this into my schedule and get that repetitive building up of hours.
19: The school thing is so fascinating. So it's not that we get worse somehow at making friends as we get older, because I felt this way too. I feel like it's much harder to make, I have plenty of friends, but it's harder to make new friends now than it once was. But there used to be this unlimited pool of other like teenagers and 20 somethings who, like me, had all the time in the world and were probably available if I wanted to go do something.
20: Right. It's so much easier to forge a connection and make a friend when you have a bunch of time and when you are always around those people. Like college, for instance, you are surrounded by peers who are in a similar life stage. We're all in the same place, like studying together, going through different life stages together. It's so easy to find people and bond with them and accrue that time much, much quicker. Yeah, it's not to say that like we've gotten worse at it. You know, maybe as we get older, we get a little bit more anxious or in our heads about it because we're out of practice. But I don't think it's necessarily something that like we are worse at. It's just our circumstances change. There's that term propinquity, like to be close to somebody makes it much more likely, like physically close to somebody makes it much more likely that you can foster a relationship with them.
19: I do have to ask you about something. We hear so often about the loneliness epidemic. I had assumed it was settled fact. I was surprised to read in your article that there's still some debate among scientists about whether this is really at epidemic proportions.
20: Yeah, I think the hard thing is that there is really no good longitudinal data. Like experts have told me this. It's hard to go back to like the Middle Ages and say like, were people lonelier then? You know, we just don't know. This is fairly recent where, you know, we're sort of measuring people's reported loneliness. It's all very subjective. You know, someone who they might consider themselves lonely, but has the same amount of interaction as someone else who doesn't consider themselves lonely. So I think it's hard to measure. And it is all sort of like how you are feeling. There's one study by one of the same authors who came up with that number of it takes 200 hours to make a friend. He had a really good paper a couple of years ago. And this is the stat that I often like to cite, is like their takeaway was people felt that they were satisfied with the number of friends that they had. They just weren't satisfied with the amount of time that they spent with them. And so I think that really encapsulates what we're going through. Like maybe people are lonelier, maybe they're not. But I think the big issue really is time.
19: In any case, the loneliness economy is a growth industry at the moment, isn't it?
20: I think it's hard to put a dollar amount on, but it really is. You kind of look around at everything and like we're being sold community, we're being sold gathering. You know, even like when you go to a gym, I feel like they're really putting the emphasis on like group classes and getting people together. Influencers are talking about community. So it really has become this like kind of trendy and sexy thing. Definitely, I think in the wake of the pandemic, when we were really stripped of all of those like transient connections.
19: My guest, Ali Volpe, is a correspondent at Vox, where you can read her article, Can You Spend Your Way Out of Loneliness? We'll be right back.
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6: 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Good afternoon. I'm Brody Bashaw, along with Malcolm Foster. We are here in the final 3 days of the fall fundraising drive at Waco Public Radio, talking about these hours of the day, midday news. 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
0: And right now is a fantastic time to do so. Any time is a good time to do so, period. Mm-hmm. I mean, let's just throw that out there. But with the match that we still have on the table that we're working towards unlocking, that is going to be doubling whatever you give. If you can sign up as a $1 a day member, join the Mug Club, then that becomes $2 a day. If you can give $100 a month and join the Cornerstone membership, that's $200 a month right there.
6: You know, I've been fortunate to be doing some running around for work today and in my car listening. And really the message that has been shared by everyone when it was Lydia on during classical music today, listening to Beth and Brian during Texas Standard, we are not saying, I mean, our messaging is so good about what it is that public radio does for you and how important you are to public radio. I don't know if there's a magic phrase that we're not saying, because we are saying please and we definitely say thank you, but we cannot have this message fall on deaf ears. Last year was a really critical time for KWBU, losing a lot of funding, and the community rallied. But now we're in this new normal, and those of you who gave in the past, what you did last year is as important this year, because that support has to continue or we'll backslide, and we can't afford to do that. This is how we move forward. We are reliant on support from the community, and that's why we're asking that you do what you can today. 22 people out of the thousands and thousands that listen to KWBU, 22 joining the Mug Club with that dollar a day membership will help us capture this
0: $20,000. That would unlock that match, which would be fantastic. Talking in that last segment, I think, about 200 hours to make a friend. Well, here's the thing. We're asking you to be a friend. And what do friends do? They support each other. So whether you've been listening for 200 hours or less or more, now is the time to be that friend and jump on board and help not just yourself, but others within the community as well. Because that's the thing. When you contribute and you become a member, you're doing it for yourself. You tune in on the daily for whatever programs, however long you stay. But it's also for other people. It's a gift for yourself and for those in the community as well.
6: You know, we have so many people who tell us, oh, I listen in the morning, I listen in the afternoon, I listen on the weekend. I think we have a lot of people who've spent more than 200 hours.
0: Yeah, for sure. Like, that would be fascinating. Yeah. If you do, give us a call at 254-710-1033. Let us know, roughly, on estimate, how many, if you were to just roughly guesstimate how many hours you've been with us here on KWBU, that would be a great thing to shout out along with your name and where you're from and where you're representing.
6: Absolutely. You know, we say Waco Public Radio regularly too, but this is all of the heart of Texas. This is McLennan County. This is Robinson and Hewitt and Woodway, Lacey, Lakeview, all the way out to West. You know, we are here for you, for this community, for this region here in the heart of Texas, bringing you these great programs. 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
19: You're listening to Think. I'm Chris Boyd. The entire planet is warming. It is wreaking havoc on climate and weather conditions. Europe is actually warming more than twice as fast as much of the rest of the planet. My guest is Eric Kleinenberg, Helen Gould Shepherd Professor in the Social Sciences and Director of the Institute for Public Knowledge at New York University. He wrote about this for The New Yorker in an article titled "The End of the European Summer." You actually spoke in the article to a Spanish architect who told you she has just begun for the first time in her career to assume that her designs will need to have air conditioning. I didn't get the sense that she was like 2 years out of college. Tell us her story.
2: I mean, this is a veteran architect and a quite renowned one in Barcelona. Her practice has always involved, you know, taking advantage of the kind of open air with, natural ventilation, terraces and cross ventilation in units. Her name is Clara Sola Morales, a well-known and distinguished figure in Spanish architecture. And she's the one who told me that they were starting to expand the Toldos program into Barcelona. And she also confessed you know, somewhat shamefully, I thought, that for the first time in her career this year, she decided she had to start designing buildings in Europe with air conditioning. And the first place where she installed an air conditioner, her own office.
19: Planners in Spain are definitely thinking about heat as a social justice issue now.
2: Well, they recognize that there is a clear pattern to who's vulnerable. And you know, Barcelona actually has a decent number of units with air conditioning, and affluent people in Barcelona tend to have air conditioning these days. It's very different from Paris, but there's a lot of working class and immigrant neighborhoods in Barcelona where the units are smaller and the public space around them has not been as rich and verdant, and where air conditioning is far less common, and they see concentrations of illness and death in those areas.

0: cooling stations and cooling strategies in low-income dense areas. And in Barcelona, what that means is new water parks. So they're, places where you can go and get a mist or where kids can play in the water outside. They're kind of fun places. And famously, over the last several years, Barcelona has been developing what they call super blocks and green axes. And the super blocks are areas where you've got nine square blocks, a 3x3 area, and they basically try to cut them off to street to car traffic, not all car traffic, because deliveries can still happen, emergency vehicles can get there, but ordinary car traffic is sealed off. And they do a lot of tree planting and other green establish other kind of plants and water facilities within those super blocks. And that creates this little oasis in the middle of the city where people can cool down. They're hard to do, and they can be a little disruptive of the larger circulation patterns. So the other thing that Barcelona has been doing are these green axes, which are long roads, in some cases, nearly 2 miles, where you close off the streets more durably to cars, pedestrianize them, and also do a lot of planting to provide cooling. And they're trying to do some of that in low-income neighborhoods as well. And the newer administration in Barcelona, they've had a change in city government in the last few years. They have kind of moved away from super blocks and green axes and into this strategy of trying to green what they call the leftover spaces, like places between buildings, the courtyards between buildings, or the roofs on top of buildings, abandoned lots. They're basically trying to green every patch of land that they can, because they know that if they can rip out the pavement and the asphalt, they remove a source of heat production, right? The asphalt will attract heat and get hotter during the day, but then that means it's storing heat, and at night it gives it off, which leads to very high nighttime temperatures, a real public health hazard. And so Barcelona is doing an impressive amount with just the transformation of their landscape to cool down.
1: To hop back over to Paris, where you hung out with the mayor and rode around on bikes all day, talk about,
0: his
1: I
0: bike.
1: mean, his
0: His
1: bike. That's
0: e-bike.
1: right. He lent you his bike. I mean, anybody who hasn't been to Paris for 20 years or so might be very surprised at how different it looks today. Talk about some of those changes.
0: As much as it's scary to contemplate what it means to live on a planet that's heating up in the way that ours is, or in a region that's heating up in the way that Europe is, there are a lot of things that you can do to make cities work better. And European cities are way ahead of the United States when it comes to making these adaptations. In Paris, over the last few decades, they have massively reduced the number of cars on the roads in the center city. They've gotten rid of parking spaces. They have closed down roads to cars and pedestrianized them. If you were in Paris a decade or 2 decades ago, you might know that you could drive your car at great speed on a highway along the Seine River. Prime real estate, great, gorgeous place. And you can't do that anymore. That road is now, they call it Périplage in the summer. And there are playgrounds, there's misting stations, there's climbing walls, there's little soccer fields. Chris, you can swim in the Seine.
1: It's clean,
0: You
1: right?
0: saw it's I
1: Clean-ish.
0: mean, I don't know how clean it is, but it's clean enough. It's deemed safe. Every morning they do a little test and they tell you if you can swim there. They have done enormous amounts of planting in Paris. They pedestrianize streets in front of schools. There's a lot of urban schools where now you can't drive your car in front of them, and they turn the area at the front of the school or the back of the school into a community park, and the parents hang out there and the kids hang out there, but at drop off in the morning and pick up in the afternoon. They've planted a ton on those streets and in other streets as well. And so the city feels verdant. It's quieter. A guy I interviewed said, I grew up here and I had asthma problems all the time. Now I go outside, I can breathe the air. I'm cycling everywhere because the other thing, they have enormous amounts of bicycle paths everywhere, blocked off. And it's just a quieter, more pleasant place. This guy said, I now see bees and butterflies on my block in Paris. That kind of thing didn't happen before. If you haven't been in Paris for a while, it is just physically, visually, a different and even more beautiful city than it was not long ago.
1: And people bike in
0: But
1: all
0: it's still
1: kinds,
0: hot.
1: yeah, people bike in all kinds of weather though, right? They're not waiting for the perfect

0: Pepper. And people are absolutely fuming in the audience. And then he stops saying that, and then he goes into another song, and then they kind of go, oh, well, we're back to this now. It would be interesting to see how the tour unfolds, because it's a bit, suddenly it's kind of like a cursed tour, you know, and the scrutiny on anything he says or any protests in the audience is going to be enormous.
1: That was Dorian Lynskey. And before that, you heard from Billy Bragg talking to Regini Vaidyanathan. And that's it for this edition of NewsHour from me and the rest of the team. Thanks so much for listening. Until the next time. Bye-bye.
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12: Live from NPR News, I'm Lakshmi Singh. The cost of borrowing is going up. At the end of today's meeting, the Federal Reserve said it was raising its benchmark interest rate a quarter percentage point. It's the first time in more than 3 years that the Fed's hiked rates. Fed Chair Kevin Warsh defended the central bank's strategy for bringing down inflation despite President Trump's repeated calls to reduce interest rates.
13: Economic activity is expanding at a solid pace. While uncertainty remains elevated, owing in part to geopolitical developments, domestic spending has been resilient.
12: This at a time when national polls show low public approval ratings for President Trump's handling of the economy, rising energy prices, and the U.S. war with Iran. This also comes on the heels of Trump's latest legal setback to restrict mail-in voting in this year's midterm elections. Trump is visiting North Carolina today to support a Republican Senate candidate. More from NPR's Tamara Keith.
14: Polls have consistently shown Michael Whatley, the Republican nominee for U.S. Senate in North Carolina, trailing the state's former governor, Roy Cooper, a Democrat. Whatley was chairman of the Republican National Committee in 2024, and Trump partially credits him with his win that year. Democrats haven't won a U.S. Senate seat or presidential contest in North Carolina since 2008. But Republicans are now playing defense in a state Trump won by 3 points just 2 years ago. The theory is that Trump, though broadly unpopular, can excite the Republican base, specifically those who otherwise might sit out the midterms. Tamara Keith, NPR News.
12: A federal judge has ruled that a New York man who wrote a critical email to the former head of ICE cannot be threatened with prosecution. NPR's Jude Jaffe Block reports.
15: NPR previously reported how in June, ICE agents tried to track down Rochester resident David Strever at his home, an airport, and a hotel. The reason? The agents were trying to confront him about a scathing email he sent the former head of ICE. They left him a warning notice that said his email may have violated the law and told him to stop. He sued, arguing the federal agents had violated his First Amendment rights and caused him to censor his speech. A federal judge in Washington, D.C. barred the government from

0: Along with Malcolm Foster, and this is Waco Public Radio.
1: It certainly is.
0: It is your public radio for the heart of Texas. And so we're asking for your support to keep it going. What are we doing? We're support maxing.
1: That's right. Support maxing throughout the rest of this week. Not even this afternoon. I'm opening it up to the rest of the week.
0: All
1: we're obviously here on pledge until the end of Friday, but that doesn't mean you have to, just have yourself a hard parameter of that's the only time I can get involved. I mean, we encourage you to get involved right now. We've talked about this on this pledge drive, on several other pledge drives. A lot of people wait, and it's a strange phenomenon.
0: They do.
1: They obviously have their reasons, but we're saying to discard those reasons and to give today, because really there is no better time, especially with the match on the table.
0: Yes.
1: Whatever you can give, whatever you had planned on giving, whenever that was, it's going to be more effective right now because we have that match on the table, so it's going to be doubled.
0: Yes, so call us now, 254-710-1033, or you can go online to kwbu.org. I know things get busy at the office sometimes, or you can't really make a phone call. kwbu.org, it's just a few simple questions. Let us know how much you would like to contribute every month, and that is entirely up to you. It's not like a lot of places you go and, the lowest cost
1: right.
0: membership is $100 a month. No, you get to choose. You choose how much you would like to contribute. And if you would like to do the $100 a month, that's great. That puts you in the Cornerstone Society. And that comes with a few extra perks as well.
1: It does.
0: So go online, take a look. Look at what we have to offer. You know what we have to offer. Quality programming like Fresh Air that you're listening to right this very moment. Conversations that you will not hear anywhere else. These in-depth conversations are just so compelling.
1: They are not only in terms of the individuals, but the subject matter as well.
0: Yeah.
1: Like each day, in just this hour alone, just with Fresh Air, and it's something that is mirrored across so many other programs we have on a national front, on a local front too, is peeling back layers, getting into the real nitty-gritty of things and looking at things from different perspectives and in different lights that you may know about the subject, you may know the person, but I guarantee when you tune in to any program, pick one mm-hmm. at random, you will find something that even if you feel like, I know a lot about this, you'll come away going, I didn't know that, though.
0: I know. And it's literally true. You know, you hear us say, with the Wake Up Public Radio, you learn something new every day. I challenge you to not learn something new every day when you listen to this radio station. And that's worth supporting right there at 254-710-1033 or online to kwbu.org. Brand new members, existing members that maybe would like to bump up your pledge just a little bit, give us a call or go online. Anything is appreciated and anything supports this station.
1: It's also worth mentioning as well, if you are a Baylor employee, we have Baylor pay every time. Baylor payroll deduction. Easy for me to say.
0: Say that five times real fast.
1: Setting
0: Malcolm.
1: It up is a lot easier than it is to say. I will tell you that. It is real easy. You can just put in the same way that you can do with contributing monthly memberships, set what you want to come out of your payroll, and it just is taken without you even noticing it's gone. Super simple.
0: And that's a good point there, because a lot of times you don't notice it's gone, and sometimes you don't notice that it's not gone.
1: Yeah.
0: So if you have been a member in the past and think, I'm still a member in good standing, because this happened to a friend of mine not too long ago. They said, maybe I better double check. And they double checked. And guess what? They had not been a member for about 2 years.
1: Oh.
0: Just because, things change.
1: Yeah. It happens. It really does.
0: Sometimes your credit card expires and you have to get a new number for some reason because you lose it under your seat in your car. Not that that's ever happened
1: okay,
0: to me.
1: No. But not speaking from experience.
0: No.
1: Of course not.
0: No,
1: just hypothetical
0: scenarios. Hypothetically, yes. That's exactly
1: But these
0: right.
1: things do happen. People change cards. Stuff happens. We can definitely check the status of your membership. If it needs adjusted, we can do that. And when I say adjusted, I mean we can get you back into the membership cycle.
0: Yes.
1: But also if you want to give a little bit extra, if you know that you're in good standing, but you want to just bump it up a touch, we can do that no problem as well. 254-710-1033. You can also donate.

0: directly through the KWBU app, payroll deduction, as we've just said. Also, if you're nearby, you know, if you're nearby the station, swing by. Doors are open. We'd love to see you. Say hi. Tell us why you KWBU. Lots of reasons.
1: Yeah, it's 2100 River Street. We're right off of LaSalle, off the corner of University Parks Drive and LaSalle. So just come on by and see us. You walk in the front door and we're right there. You can't miss us. And then we'll direct you to the back office where you can fill out the paperwork.
0: To the business end.
1: Yeah, to the business end of things. But we'll give you a tour of the station, hand you a snack, cup of coffee if you like, and then you can be on your merry way.
0: With that proud feeling that you've played your part in powering your public radio station. We've got plenty more fresh air, so be sure to stick with us here on KWBU. We'll be back shortly.
2: This is Fresh Air. I'm Tanya Mosley, and my guest today is Dexter Filkins, a Pulitzer Prize-winning staff writer for The New Yorker who has covered the Middle East for 25 years. His new piece, Jared Kushner's Dollar Diplomacy, looks at Kushner, who is President Trump's son-in-law's, growing role in American foreign policy, from Iran and Ukraine to Gaza, while his private business is backed by billions of dollars from governments. Filkins examines what happens when diplomacy, personal relationships, and private money become increasingly hard to separate. Let's talk a little bit about Affinity. It is Jared Kushner's private equity firm. And 6 months after leaving the White House, he started Affinity Partners. This is after the first time. And he went to Saudi Arabia asking for $2 billion. He had never run an investment fund before that. Can you tell us just a little bit about that fund and why were the Saudis willing to give him that kind of money?
3: So basically, you have Trump's first term, 2017 to 2021. Jared is the point man for the Middle East. He does the Abraham Accords. He becomes very close to MBS and the other monarchies in the Gulf. January 2021 comes, he leaves office, turns right back around, and goes to the same leaders and raises several billion dollars for his new private equity fund. And as you say, he didn't have any experience in running a private equity fund. So it's called Affinity Partners, and I think at the moment it has several billion, more than $6 billion in it. So what happens, and it's a fascinating story. Jared goes back out. Goes to the same people, goes to MBS, goes to the leaders of Qatar and the United Arab Emirates, all the people he'd been dealing with when he was in the White House, and basically with his hat out and saying, like, I'm starting a private equity fund. Can I have some money, in the case of Saudi, billions of dollars? And they chip in. They say, yeah, sure. And there's a moment when Jared goes to Saudi Arabia and, with his hat out, saying, like, I want some money. And the group of advisors that run the public investment fund, as it's called in Saudi Arabia, the PIF, it's enormous. It's just hundreds and hundreds of billions of dollars. It's all the oil money. And they basically said, no, like, this is a bad idea. Don't do it. This guy doesn't have any experience. The fees are really high. We're taking on all this risk. And MBS, you know, who at that point had become quite close to Jared, and I think owed Jared quite a debt, says, I'm overruling you. I'm the crown prince. We're going to do this. And so pledges $2 billion to Affinity Partners. And then Qatar and the United Arab Emirates each pitch in, I think, $200 million. And then on from there, they all kind of pitched in more money as time went on. But it does raise the question, why on earth did they do this? And Robert Garcia is a congressman from California, and he was on the floor of the House of Representatives, and that's all he said. He said, why did Saudi Arabia decide to pitch in $2 billion to Jared Kushner for his private equity fund, even though he had no experience running one?
2: And I mean, you make a point to say in your article, there's no direct evidence that the investment was a reward for what Kushner has done in office, but what was Saudi Arabia buying? I mean, what are some theories on why?
3: Well, I think the best I could come up with, and it makes sense to me, is they were making an investment. It's just an investment of a different sort. So they look at somebody like Jared. He's young. He's going to be around for a long time. He's influential, and he's the son-in-law of the president. And so I think they looked at that and they thought, well, this is a good place to put our money. And if we can make him happy, we can make Trump happy, and we're going to bet on this horse for the future. And they didn't know, and it certainly didn't look at the time, 2021, that Trump was going to be president again. But here he is. Like, the bet paid off. And so I think it raises, or it brings us to a crucial moment for Jared, which is, so he had 4 years out of office. So, you know, they had Trump's first term. Then he starts the private equity fund. And then Trump wins again. And, you know, Jared could have stayed out. I mean, he could have just said, you know, Mr. President, you know, my father-in-law, I helped you the first time around. I'm not going to do it this time. He could have done that. He didn't do it. Or he could have said, I'm going to take all this money. It's what people have done in the past, and I'm going to set up a blind trust, and I'm not going to touch it for the next 4 years. He didn't do that either. So he basically decided, I'm going to do both. I'm going to be effectively a Secretary of State running around the globe, trying to put out wars. And in the very same countries, I'm going to be, like, doing financial deals. So he's, like, flying in and out of Israel, and he's got investments in Israel. Like, the private equity fund has, you know, bought big stakes in Israeli companies. And so it's a tangle. It's like, as somebody put it to me, Jared Kushner has a responsibility to advance the interests of his investors. What happens when those interests conflict with American foreign policy?
2: Yeah, I mean, he manages billions of dollars, and much of it is coming from governments in a region where he is helping make American policy. Can those two roles actually be separated?
3: Yeah, well, that's the question.
2: I want to go to Geneva this past February in the last hours before the U.S. actually went into conflict with Iran. Put us in that room. Who was there and who wasn't there?
3: Well, if you can cast your minds back to February, so the United States and Iran are not, you know, they're not in a shooting war. They hate each other, but they're not in a shooting war. And Kushner and Witkoff, Steve Witkoff, are dispatched to Geneva to talk to the Iranians about what's left of their nuclear program. And Trump was very, very clear about this. Give us what we want or we're going to attack. And they made that very, very clear. But the negotiation basically falls apart. The Iranians kind of hold firm and say, no, we're not going to give you everything. And essentially what happens, as best as I can tell, is the Iranians start putting stuff on the table. They're clearly alarmed. You know, Trump has this giant armada sailing their way. They start putting stuff down on the table. So they say, we'll stop enriching
2: uranium,
3: at least for a period of time. And they've never done that before. Like, they've never, like, Obama's agreement didn't do that. And so they said, like, we'll stop enriching. We'll dilute the store of radioactive material that we have. And what happened, and this is the really remarkable thing to me, was it was made clear to me by people who were in the room or were briefed by people who were in the room that Kushner and Witkoff were kind of over their heads, that they basically didn't understand what was being put down in front of them. Mm-hmm. And part of the reason for that, I was told this by several people, neither Kushner nor Witkoff brought a technical advisor into the room. And, you know, this stuff is, like, really complicated because you're dealing with, like, centrifuges and radioactivity and the, you know, in enrichment cycles. And essentially, they didn't know what was in front of them, and they didn't have anyone they could ask. And I say this, I try to say this without naivete about the Iranians. They've lied, cheated, bamboozled their way to, like, keeping their holding on to everything they have for, you know, 40 years. But it's possible that there was a real potential for a deal of some sort that was put down in front of them and they didn't understand it. And so the negotiation breaks up. This is basically the end of February. And Witkoff and Kushner fly back to Washington and tell the president, nope, you know, couldn't do it. And the war starts, you know, hours later. Mm-hmm. And what somebody made clear to me, and this is somebody who worked with Kushner and Witkoff, knows the nuclear file really, really well, is that when the negotiation was over, Kushner and Witkoff gave a kind of press conference. And, yep. And Witkoff said, we had to bomb them, basically. We had no choice because if we hadn't, the Iranians were only days away from making a nuclear weapon. Mm-hmm. And everyone that I talked to, including former officials who worked with Kushner Witkoff, said that that was not the case. That, as it was said to me, and this is really important because this is, like, why we went to war, is it wasn't that urgent. That they couldn't make a bomb in a matter of days, that was a kind of, you know, a misconception at best of what was on the table and kind of what the Iranians have left. But that wasn't true, and that because of that, basically we went to war.
2: I mean, it's astounding. It's astounding, and I do want to know, because I know it took you quite a long time to produce this piece, and did your reporting uncover that makes you believe that that offer was real from Iran to suspend uranium enrichment entirely?
3: Well, if I could set the scene for the negotiations, they're taking place in Geneva inside the residence of the ambassador from Oman. And so there are people coming and going in the room, and there are people who are kind of being briefed, you know, practically minute to minute on what's happening inside the room. So once I kind of figured out who these people were, then I kind of, you know, I reached out to some of them, and some of them were pretty forthright about what had happened in the room there.
2: At the same time, this is something that you write about. As Kushner and Witkoff were negotiating with Iran, you report that Kushner was raising $5 billion for his private investment firm, Affinity, in the Middle East. And one of your sources believed that Jared Kushner saw the diplomacy and the fundraising as connected. What evidence did you find that those two tracks actually intersected?
3: Well, that's a tricky question. I mean, but it's really important. So as you said, he's in Geneva, Kushner. He's trying to make a deal with the Iranians. More or less simultaneously, he's going around the Middle East. I think not physically, but he's basically inquiring of leaders in the Middle East, will you put some more money in my private equity fund? And I think as it was put to me, and I think more of a kind of a thought experiment, because this is a hard question to answer. Mm-hmm. Was Jared basically looking to get rewarded for what he was doing? And in other words, okay, look, I've taken out the Iranian threat. Now I want to be paid for it. And that's the way it was put to me. And it was put to me by somebody who is very close to, works in the region, knows the leaders at the highest level in the Middle East, said that to me. Was essentially like, wow, was this all a little bit more closely connected than it initially appeared?
2: Let's talk a little bit about Steve Witkoff and Jared Kushner as it relates to the war that Russia started when it invaded Ukraine in 2022. Neither men have any background in Russia or in Ukraine. What do you know about how they're taking on these talks, their understanding of the conflict there, and what their task is as they're working through this?
3: Well, the diplomatic effort, the American diplomatic effort to end the war between Russia and Ukraine has been, I think it's fair to say, has been very unbalanced since the Trump administration, the second term began. And that is so, and it was basically Witkoff, Steve Witkoff. Jared stayed home. But it was Witkoff making repeated trip one after the other to Russia to meet Putin time and time again. And at one point, Witkoff and Kushner came back with this diplomatic proposal that was essentially, it was essentially like Russia's wish list. And that's actually what Marco Rubio called it. He said, well, it's Putin's wish list. And the thing collapsed. But it's been a very kind of Russia-centric approach to the war. What do you want? You know, what can we do for you? What can we do to get you to stop fighting? When in fact it's Russia that started the war, and you know, Russia could stop fighting anytime it wanted to, and then the war would end. But it's been kind of a strange effort. Jared stayed mostly out of it, at least out of the trips, until just recently, just a couple of weeks ago, Jared and Witkoff went to Kyiv and met Zelensky and met the Ukrainian leadership. And what I'm told is that American officials were very encouraged by that. What I'm also told is that the Ukrainians were very encouraged by that. They were like, wow, we got somebody else in the room here who's like actually listens to what we're saying and like has some understanding of Ukraine. And so that Jared has actually had kind of like a positive effect on the American diplomatic effort in Ukraine. But I think the problem with the Trump approach to the war in Ukraine, and I mean by problem, I mean why they haven't been able to solve it, is that, you know, the war was started by Putin. He started it. And, you know, he could end it any day he wanted to end it. And there's like a disconnect there with the White House. You know, there's this kind of incredible, they've made this incredible effort to, I hate to use the word appease, but I don't know what else to say, to appease Putin. Like some, you know, one morning he's going to wake up and say, I really love what the Americans are doing and I'm going to stop the war. But what it's looked like from a distance is that the United States have been sort of dictating to Zelensky in Ukraine, give Russia what it wants. You know, if you want this war to end and you want our help, then give him what he wants. And that's, it hasn't worked.
2: These two, Witkoff and Kushner, I mean, they are real estate people. Do you think they see Russia and Ukraine and the war there as a potential real estate deal?
3: Well, maybe. I mean, somebody who knows them and worked with them both said that. They said, like, look, the problem here is that, like, this is a war, for God's sakes. It's a war. And people are fighting and dying, and these guys are looking at it like it's just basically a real estate deal. You're going to kind of split the differences, and everybody will shake hands and be happy and go home. And that's kind of when you listen to Kushner and Witkoff talk about the Ukraine negotiations, it's kind of the way they sound. You know, they say, well, it'll be win-win for everyone, and, you know, we'll kind of join hands and go happily together. And, you know, it's a bloody, nasty, awful, hideous war, and so it's not going to be a win-win. It's going to end inevitably in some kind of, you know, terrible, ugly compromise, and then hopefully the killing will stop. But it's like, it's not a happy situation. You know, it's not a real estate deal.
2: There was this reporting just this week from ProPublica that reported a Russian businessman with close ties to Putin paid for a large part of Donald Trump Jr.'s wedding celebration in the Bahamas this past spring. It was on a private island. There was a lot going on there, a fireworks show, hundreds of thousands of dollars. Jared Kushner was a guest, Don Jr. and his wife. They say that it was a gift from a friend and nothing more. When you read that story or you hear this, what do you see?
3: Look, the Russian government and, say, the big businessmen, the oligarchs who are around Putin, have been awfully friendly to the Trump administration and to the members of his family and kind of people around him ever since 2016. I mean, we know that. You know, why they've been friendly, we don't know, and we don't know all the details of that. But this is another example of that. It's like, why did a Russian oligarch decide to get close and chummy with one of Donald Trump's sons? How come? And it's the perpetual mystery that has surrounded the Trump administration since 2016, so a decade.
2: Right. I mean, because if Kushner is the one negotiating with Russia over Ukraine, how is a gift like this read in Moscow?
3: Well, I don't think we know the answer to that, but I think that, you know, you could say, well, this is meant to kind of curry favor with the Trump administration so they'll get a better deal from the Russians. Maybe, you know, maybe. I mean, it hasn't happened yet. There is no deal. Doesn't appear that they're anywhere close to a deal. So again, it's kind of hard. It's hard to kind of square that. It's just hard to close the circle on some of these things because they're so strange.
2: Dexter Filkins, thank you as always.
3: Thank you.
2: Dexter Filkins is a staff writer for The New Yorker. His new piece is titled Jared Kushner's Dollar Diplomacy. This is Fresh Air.
1: And this is 103.3 Waco Public Radio. Good afternoon. I'm Beth Richards, along with Malcolm Foster. Lydia is hiding over there in the corner. Hey.
0: She's getting energized for the next coming
1: yes.
0: 2 hours.
1: A little mini bag of Sour Patch Kids never hurt anybody.
0: Do it. That'll pep me up.
1: But you know what? Speaking of, we have snacks here during Pledge. During Pledge, if you want to come by and pledge in person, you are welcome to come by 2100 River Street. We are here. We have the snacks.
0: Snack game is on point.
1: We have the Sour Patch Kids. We have the chips. We have the cookies. But if you don't have time to do that, you can call us.
0: That's right. 254-710-1033. KWBU.org if you want to jump online. We have got snacks, but more importantly, we've got you. And we know that we've got you, even if you haven't contributed yet. I always like to throw that in there with a full frame of optimism, because it's a matter of time.
1: Yeah.
0: And it may be a matter of time that you've been listening. And if that's the case and you haven't given, Well, now is a perfect time to make that change, to make that leap from being just a passive listener to a contributing member.
1: Think about what you're supporting when you support a station like Waco Public Radio. 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Local journalism, local stories. We're reporting on what's happening right here in Waco and Central Texas. We give the community access to that news and those stories right there on our website with no paywall whatsoever. You can always go back and listen to the stories and read the stories of things that are happening right here in Central Texas. And not necessarily like the big headline-making stuff. It's getting down into the stories of the people of the greater Waco area, whether it's through local reporting, whether it's through programs like Living It or Conversations with Creative Waco. 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
0: All these stories of human interest, all these stories of development, all these stories of growth, and with the added bonus of not having paywalls, ads, or algorithms, all of these things come to the airwaves because people care about what's happening in the community and people care about providing the resource which is telling these stories and providing these platforms. But without people caring to do that, we can't. Those spaces don't exist without you guys.
1: Right. And you proved you care. You proved you care last year when we lost those two major sources of funding. Funding that isn't going to come back. And I think that's kind of the point that needs to be made is that, yes, you came. You saved this radio station last year. But those of you who stepped up that had never done that before decided, oh, we can't lose this.
0: Right.
1: I'm going to make a contribution this year. Well, we need you to come back this year, too.
0: That's
1: and
0: it.
1: That needs to continue and it needs to grow.
0: Yeah. Fantastic to see so many people step up and do that. We need to see people step up and continue to do that. That's what we're looking for, continuous momentum. And that happens by calling us 254-710-1033. Jumping online at kwbu.org, finding an amount that works for you. And here's a little practical challenge slash task I'm going to give people. No, it's good. It's good.
1: Okay.
0: So what I want you to do, if you have access to pen and paper, if you want to go old school, or you can do it via a keyboard and a computer screen, I want you to make a list of all the programs you listen to. And I now want you to make a list of all the things that you have learned or found an interest in or discovered this week. We're only on, Wednesday?
1: Mm-hmm.
0: So there's going to be a lot.
1: And I
0: understand that list is going to be kind of lengthy, and we're only halfway through the week. And then I want you to take a look at all of that you've written and then find an amount that you feel is worth that. And as I say, we're only halfway through the week. So
1: when you've come up with that amount, right now that amount gets doubled because of a matching pledge that we have on the table from the Lacey family. Thank you so much to them for supporting Waco Public Radio in that way. 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
4: Stardate September 16th. The moon huddles close to the heart of the Scorpion this evening, the star Antares. It's among the 15 brightest star systems in the night sky. If our eyes could see all forms of light, Antares would look perhaps 10 times brighter still. That's because it emits most of its energy in the infrared, wavelengths that are too long for the human eye to perceive. All stars emit radiation across the electromagnetic spectrum, from radio waves to X-rays. That includes the sun. But the mix of wavelengths depends on the star's surface temperature, which we see as its color. Stars like the sun are yellow-white. Their energy peaks at visible wavelengths, the type of energy our eyes have evolved to see. Stars that are hotter than the sun look white or blue, but their light peaks beyond those colors, mainly in the ultraviolet, wavelengths that are much too short for us to see. And Terry's, on the other hand, is thousands of degrees cooler than the sun, so it looks orange. But it emits most of its light in the infrared, and it produces a lot of it. The star is a supergiant, far bigger than the sun. At visible wavelengths, it shines about 10,000 times brighter than the sun. Throw in the infrared and all the other wavelengths, and it could be 100,000 times the sun's total brightness. One of the true stunners in our part of the galaxy. Tomorrow, a planetary big bad wolf. And we have more skywatching tips and much more about our amazing universe in Stardate magazine. Details at stardate.org. For the McDonald Observatory, I'm Billy Henry.
5: 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And they'll say, yep, I sure did. 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
6: I'm from NPR News in Washington. I'm Ryland Barton. President Trump expressed his displeasure with the Fed after it raised interest rates today, posting online that U.S. interest rates should be 1% or less because he says the country is booming. The Fed says the move is intended to counteract elevated inflation. NPR's Danielle Kurtzleben has more.
7: Speaking to Fox News, White House spokesman Kush Desai called the decision unfortunate, adding that the White House fears the higher rates will slow economic growth. Kevin Warsh took over as Fed chair in May as Jerome Powell's term as chair ended. Trump often criticized and even insulted Powell publicly, saying Powell was keeping interest rates too high. The administration also launched a criminal investigation into Powell regarding renovations of the Federal Reserve building. The Justice Department dropped that investigation in April. The Trump Treasury Department has attempted to lower longer-term interest rates by buying back debt, but rates have not fallen in a sustained way. Danielle Kurtzleben, NPR News.
6: The Trump administration is consulting with Congress about a large package of munitions for Israel. It's one of the largest single sales in recent years. NPR's Michelle Kellerman reports it includes a large number of 2,000-pound bombs.
8: The $2.8 billion package, first reported by The Washington Post and confirmed by NPR, would include 40,000 of those 2,000-pound bombs. The Biden administration had delayed a package of those munitions out of concern for civilian deaths in Gaza, but President Trump reversed that policy when he came back to office. The State Department wouldn't comment on pending sales. But on the Senate Foreign Relations Committee, Democrat Chris Van Hollen says he will work to stop the arms deal, while Israel's Prime Minister Benjamin Netanyahu, quote, keeps bombing Gaza and blocks justice for Americans killed on Netanyahu's watch. Michelle Kellerman, NPR News, the State Department.
6: The Senate Committee on Health held a confirmation hearing today for three of the Trump administration's picks for top jobs at the Department of Health and Human Services. As NPR's Selena Simmons Duffin reports, senators from both parties questioned the nominees on measles cases and vaccines.
9: President Trump's pick for Surgeon General is Dr. Nicole Sapphire, a radiologist and former Fox News commentator. At the very beginning of the hearing, Chair Bill Cassidy, a Republican from Louisiana who's a physician, challenged Sapphire on the MMR vaccine, which protects against measles.
10: Does it cause autism?
11: I do not believe childhood vaccines cause autism.
9: Cassidy then asked if parents should get their kids vaccinated against measles.
11: The best tool we have to combat these infections, to save the most lives, and to also create population herd immunity is vaccination against the MMR.
9: Those are different positions than that of the man who will be Sapphire's boss if she's confirmed, Health Secretary Robert F. Kennedy Jr., a longtime anti-vaccine activist. Selena Simmons Duffin, NPR News, Washington.
6: You're listening to NPR News. The Trump administration has cut or frozen up to $177 billion in federal grants since President Trump took office for his second term. That's according to an analysis by the state's United Democracy Center. Health, nutrition, the environment, and disaster relief make up the largest share of the cuts. The eliminated, frozen, or delayed grants include maternal health in Michigan, education research in Mississippi, and assistance to minority farmers in Iowa. The San Francisco Opera has canceled performances and postponed its annual gala because of a strike called by the company's orchestra. NPR's Chloe Veltman reports it comes after a proposed 20% pay cut the musicians say would push their pay back to 2018 levels.
12: In a statement, the San Francisco Opera says the proposed pay levels reflect long-term economic realities. Costs have outpaced revenue, and the growing economic strain has caused a $15 million annual deficit. Since 2023, the company has scaled down from 8 full productions per season to 6. San Francisco Opera Orchestra oboist Gabe Young says the musicians are only asking for a pay rise equivalent to the cost of living, and going on strike was not something they wanted.
13: It was devastating, and when we made that decision, it was a line in the sand.
12: Both sides say they are optimistic about reaching a deal. Chloe Veltman, NPR News.
6: At least 20 farms across America have carved out corn mazes to honor Dolly Parton after her death last month. A Utah-based company called The Maze Incorporated designed the mazes. The initiative will raise money for her Imagination Library, which provides free books to children. Aw, shucks. 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
15: This is All Things Considered from NPR News. I'm Juana Summers.
16: And I'm Mary Louise Kelly. The cost of borrowing money is going up. The Federal Reserve voted today to raise its benchmark interest rate for the first time in 3 years. Board Chairman Kevin Warsh said at today's press conference they are raising rates to tamp down on more than 5 years of inflation.
17: The plain fact is that inflation is too high and has been for too long.
16: So what does this mean for your wallet? Here to break it down are NPR personal finance reporter Stephen Bissaha and NPR senior national political correspondent Mara Liasson. Hi, you two.
18: Hello. Hi there.
16: Hi. So a rate hike, it's a quarter percentage point. That does not sound like a huge amount. Stephen, kick us off. What will this mean for all of us, for consumers?
19: Yeah, near term, it means the cost of borrowing is about to get a little more expensive. That includes mortgages, which they're not directly connected to interest rates, but they are influenced by them. Your standard mortgage has been climbing close to 7%, and this could push us past that point sooner rather than later. The more direct connection is with your credit card. So any new debt you put on that credit card, you'll likely have to pay more in interest on that debt. And any current debt that you already have, you'll have to pay more interest on that, too.
16: More interest. How much more?
19: Honestly, it's not a lot more. I was talking with one of the finance experts at LendingTree about this and was told, you know, today's rate hike is not going to rock anyone's financial world. Like, by their math, if you have about $7,000 in credit card debt, this rate hike will mean paying only a few bucks more each month. Mm. Remember that the Fed today, they only raised interest rates by a quarter of a percentage point. They also projected another similar rate hike this year, though that depends on how the economy's looking. These are all fairly modest moves, and on their own, it shouldn't cause much harm to people's finances.
16: Mara, fairly modest moves, Stephen just said, but politically, high costs are not fairly modest at all.
18: No, they are the number one issue for voters. Voters tell us in every poll and every focus group that the cost of living is their number one concern. You can't eat GDP. And for a very long time, we had this long, stable period of low interest rates and low inflation, but not recently. And the economy and voters' fears for their futures, for their kids' futures, are having a real impact on how they're thinking. We know from the past that inflation defeats presidents, defeats incumbents. That's why President Trump has been asking the Fed to cut rates for a year. That's obviously not what happened today.
16: No, indeed not. Stephen, just to make the basic point, prices are high. They've been high. Consumers are stressed out and have been stressed out about high costs. How does raising interest rates, something that, as you just explained, would actually make quite a few things more expensive, fit in?
19: Yeah, it does seem counterintuitive, right? You know, the Fed's ultimate goal here is reining in inflation, and this is going to raise some costs for consumers, even if it is pretty modest. The thing is, though, even with how stressed consumers are about costs right now, they are still spending. Like this morning, we got retail sales numbers for August, and they grew at 1.2% from a month earlier. So consumer spending not slowing down. And neither is commercial spending, especially, you know, with the AI boom leading to this, like, data center construction wave across the country. So raising interest rates, it is about just tapping the brakes on the economy, ideally to raise borrowing costs, not enough to like tank that spending, but just slow it down a little bit. So from the Fed's perspective, this is a little short-term pain, some like maybe light whiplash from tapping those brakes, and it is worth it if it means lessening the pain from inflation in the long term.
18: Well, the long term is not what politicians in Washington are thinking about right now. Yeah. Short term pain is what they're worried about. And the Republicans' ability to hold on to control in Washington is based on near term impressions. And people in our swing voter focus groups do not see the difference between $4 gas and a nearly 7% mortgage or a more expensive car loan. High costs are high costs. And voters say it's changing their lives. They can't do the things or buy the things they used to. They say they're not poor, they're broke. They can't go on vacation or they dipped into their 401k, and they can't afford the things that made up their middle-class lifestyle. And that is a very big deal politically when the middle class feels they can't hang on.
16: Well, speaking of things that the president and other Republicans are worried about, President Trump, he's been calling for lower interest rates. He handpicked Kevin Warsh to be his Fed Reserve chair and gave him a pretty clear marching order, like, I would like to see interest rates go down. That's the opposite of what just happened.
18: Yep. Warsh did not do what Trump wanted him to do. And just a couple of days ago, Trump said the U.S. should be paying, quote, the lowest interest rates in the world. He's also threatened to cut off big chunks of U.S. trade if rates aren't cut. But it looks like his threats backfired.
19: Yeah, I mean, if you're Kevin Warsh, the Fed had this real magnifying glass on it that, like, markets, they were watching to see if the Fed was actually independent from political interference, because we've seen other central banks in other countries, when they lose that independence, when they just respond to political pressure, that can have serious consequences when it comes to inflation and really hurt an economy.
16: Stephen, more rate hikes on the horizon?
19: Yeah, the Fed has signaled that they expect another rate hike before the end of the year. So it's not like we're expecting a spree of rate hikes, but we are certainly not going to see rates go down like President Trump wants, at least not for a while. And this means consumers will likely continue to feel squeezed this year by both the cost of borrowing along with the cost of just about everything else.
16: NPR's Stephen Bissaha and Mara Liasson, thank you both.
19: Thank you.
18: Thank you.
20: Well, hey there, this is Lydia Tate, and you're listening to KWBU Waco Public Radio. I'm in the studio with Jackie Clayton.
21: Hi, everybody.
20: Hey, hey, my friend. It's fun to see you across from me again. You came and you pitched, you spoke to our audience in February for the last pledge drive, and we had so much fun.
21: Can you believe it's fall already?
20: I know. It's been 6-7 months since we've talked to everybody about the station needs.
21: Yes, but guess what?
20: Here we are.
21: Here we are again. And I know that everyone out there has their checkbook or credit card.
20: Oh, they're ready.
21: To bust this goal, I'm sure.
20: Yeah, no, let's do it. 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
21: Oh, my gosh. Listen.
20: Okay, so Jackie and I are going to be on until 6 p.m. I really want to challenge our listeners. We would like to finish that match in the 2 hours that we're here.
21: Absolutely. We're
20: making it a goal. And Jackie thinks we can do it.
21: I do think we can do it because you're getting what you want anyway. All of you listening, I know you love the station. Now you're going to get not only the stories that you love, but you get a mug? What?
20: Or a tote.
21: See, that's how we know the cool kids.
20: Let's go.
21: Don't not be a cool kid.
20: Okay, so the Mug Club, let's talk about that. Mug Club, that's dollar a day club, right? So $30 a month. I mean, that's pretty good. A dollar a day, like you can't even do a dollar in a vending machine and get anything. And then the Tote Bag Club, that's for our Cornerstone Society. Okay, so that's going to be our members that want to give $100 or more per month or $1,200 for the year. So, and we would only need, get this, we would only need 6 people to do the Tote Bag Club, the Cornerstone Society, at $100 a month. Or we would only need 19 people to do Mug Club at $1 a day, $30 a month. And if we had a combination of those things happen, that would be pretty epic.
21: That's like so doable.
20: That's so doable. So let's do this. 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
21: And hey, I see you. 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
21: Oh, I'm excited.
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2: 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I'm Mary Louise Kelly.
3: And I'm Juana Summers. An ectopic pregnancy is a condition where the fertilized egg implants and grows outside the uterus, most often in the fallopian tube, but sometimes elsewhere in the abdomen. This is a medical emergency that requires intervention. The fertilized egg can't become a viable pregnancy and can cause life-threatening bleeding. A new ProPublica investigation finds that deaths from ectopic pregnancies nearly doubled between 2020 and 2025 when compared with the 6 years before. And those numbers, they're much higher in states that have enacted abortion bans. ProPublica data reporter Andrea Suazo joins me now. Welcome.
22: Thank you so much for having me.
3: So if you could just start by telling us, what is it that makes an ectopic pregnancy dangerous, and what is the typical treatment?
22: When an ectopic pregnancy implants in a location outside of the uterus, or in rare cases, you know, in a C-section scar within the uterus, the real risk is that it is going to get big enough to rupture whatever organ or wherever it is implanted, and it causes catastrophic bleeding, which can lead very quickly to death.
3: When you took a look at this data and saw that deaths had jumped up from about 100 to nearly 200 deaths in recent years, what kind of questions did that raise for you?
22: I want to be clear that ectopic pregnancy is rare. The most recent estimates, which are a couple decades old, put it at about somewhere between 1 and 2% of pregnancies. What experts we talked to weren't sure of is, has that incidence rate risen in recent years? And that is something that we don't know, that folks we talked to didn't know, that a lot of people said more research is needed.
1: Yeah.
22: But when you see a doubling of death rates, and to be clear, this is happening nationally, the rise is steeper in states that implemented an abortion ban after the Dobbs decision. And if you're seeing an increase in deaths, that also potentially means there are a lot of bad outcomes that don't end in death.
1: Perhaps the biggest change to maternal health care in recent years is that the Supreme Court overturned Roe v. Wade in 2022. But many abortion bans, they actually do have exceptions for ectopic pregnancies. And yet, you still see a steeper increase in states with bans. What's going on there?
22: Well, one thing that I think is important to note is that broadly, the states that have implemented strict abortion bans have, for a long time, had worse maternal outcomes than states that did not implement a ban. They may not have expanded Medicaid access. There may be fewer resources for pregnant women for postpartum care. However, what we saw in kind of combing through some lawsuits where women who had ectopic pregnancies are alleging delays in care, and just in talking to doctors, is that even if a state exempts ectopic pregnancy care from its abortion ban, there is that gray area before you can definitively see an ectopic pregnancy on an ultrasound. Doctors that we talked to feared that women are just being told to come back and come back and come back until something has gone wrong, or in the best case scenario, until they can locate that pregnancy and intervene. I think one of the other things that comes up here is ectopic pregnancies are typically going to cause complications before you get in for your first prenatal visit at your OBGYN's office.
1: Right.
22: That's usually around 10 weeks. And if you're experiencing pregnancy complications before that, generally, you are going to go to the emergency department. And so emergency medical doctors may not be as aware of what they can and can't do within the confines of an abortion law. And they may just have less experience dealing right. with reproductive health issues.
1: Andrea, when you and your colleagues spoke with doctors and maternal health experts and present them with this data, to what degree do they see abortion restrictions as a significant factor in this increase?
22: I think it's very complicated to unpack that question, but there are potentially a lot of other things that are going into either the rate at which women are getting ectopic pregnancies. There are some risk factors, recent rises like an increase in sexually transmitted infections that occurred during the pandemic that could have led to increases in sort of fallopian tube scarring, which could increase the rate of ectopic pregnancies. And so experts broadly said we should study this, but it is really, really hard to unpack all of the possible variables. You know, death certificate data comes at the very end of each of these stories of a woman who didn't get care in time.
1: We've been speaking with Andrea Suazo of ProPublica. Her piece, Reported with Agnel Philip, is online now. Thanks so much for sharing your reporting.
22: Thank you so much for having me.
16: Writer Annie Dillard died Tuesday in South Wellfleet, Massachusetts. She was 81. Her work was characterized by spare prose and a deep connection to nature. Her book, Pilgrim at Tinker Creek, won the Pulitzer Prize for Nonfiction in 1975. Atelka Lahosky reports on the ways she challenged and captivated readers.
4: Annie Dillard's work was about the tension between fertility and destruction in the natural world. She saw that tension everywhere, even in the act of writing itself.
5: Once you write about something, you've destroyed it.
4: Dillard on NPR in 2016.
5: You no longer have the memory. You only have the memory of what you've written.
4: Like people, she said, who spend their whole vacation taking photographs.
5: And they won't remember their vacation. They'll only remember what photographs they took.
4: Dillard's naturalism was always wrapped up with a determination to pare away everything extraneous in her work. One of her best-known titles, The Writing Life, was only a little over 100 pages long. She did not talk about the simple life. She talked about how complex life becomes once you eliminate distractions and pay attention to what's left. as she said on WHYY's Fresh Air in 1992. At the time, she'd just published her first novel, The Living, about settlers in the Pacific Northwest.
5: Essentially, in some ways, I lived the life of a settler for parts of 4 or 5 years on an island in Puget Sound because we had not only no electricity, which is nothing, and no running water, which also proves to be nothing. I thought this would be terribly difficult, but in fact, you spend much less time on fussing in life than you do when you have those things.
4: In her celebrated book, Pilgrim at Tinker Creek, Dillard told of a year spent living simply in Virginia's Roanoke Valley, observing the lives and deaths of the creatures there. The book drew comparisons with Thoreau's Walden. When it won the Pulitzer, Dillard told Terry Gross, she had to ward off even more of the fussing she hated.
5: The press called me, I guess, and said, "What are you doing right now as you hear that you have won the Pulitzer Prize?" And I said, "I'm washing spinach." And they said, "Don't you know that this means you need never wash spinach again?" And I thought and probably said, "Sure I do. I don't like sand in my spinach." And I've been washing spinach ever since, and I think about it ever since.
4: Dillard taught generations of would-be writers the importance of trimming away excess. And yet, she did not see writing as a miserly practice, but as a chance to think and feel lavishly.
7: That's what writing's about. Don't save something good for a later place. If you spend it, it will fill up from behind, as it were, like a well. Empty it. You'll be okay.
4: Annie Dillard kept emptying her own cup with more than a dozen books of fiction, prose, and poetry. But even as she awed and inspired readers and writers, she went on cleaning her own spinach. For NPR News, I'm Italka Lahosky.
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0: And this is KWBU Waco Public Radio. Great to have you with me, Malcolm Foster, alongside Lydia Tate and Jackie Clayton for today's edition of All Things Considered. Just a little bit of a quick public service announcement. It's going to come as no surprise to anybody, but we do have a heat advisory in effect until 8 p.m. tonight, just so you know.
20: I'm shocked.
0: I know. And as I said, I thought I was about to blow some minds, and I was right.
20: Yeah, no, we're not surprised. But, you know, the heat is on with the pledge drive.
0: Ooh.
20: See what I did there?
21: That was great.
20: Oh, yeah. I know. See what I did there? Hey, everyone. Listen, Nancy joined the Mug Club.
0: Yay.
20: Come on, Nancy. Thank you so much for giving to the station and being a part of our fanciful Mug Club. I salute you with my cup of coffee, and I hope you enjoy your mug. If you are going to become a member of the Mug Club, you would like to know that you can come by the station on Saturday and pick up your mug.
0: That's true.
20: Yeah, we're going to have a membership celebration from 10 to 12, and you can swing by and get your mug or your tote bag, because we're all about that tote life.
21: That's right.
20: And be a part of our membership celebration. So we would love, love, love to see you on Saturday. But you have to become a member.
21: Yes. And, you know, we want you to continue getting those benefits that you have as being a member. And we know that if you do it on a monthly basis, you'll feel so good. I mean, you're enjoying the programming already. We will be there for you. And so all you have to do is just a little smidgen every single month. Or if you have the ability, kick it up just a little notch so that you can continue to get all of this information and enjoy all of these great shows.
20: Yeah, I really think that one of the things I really like to think about is that I give to the station. I mean, I work here, but I give to the station out of my pocket. And I am doing it because I believe very, very deeply in the need for us to provide this for the community.
21: That's right.
20: I'm not doing it just for me. I love it and I get all the benefits, but I'm also doing it because I believe that this needs to exist in our community. And I want to make sure that those who can't support it still can have access to it.
21: That's the biggest part. But if you've been looking lately, especially here in Waco, if you donate and you're part of the family, it's a full community.
20: That's right.
21: Events, activities, and then you have the membership club. See?
20: Come on. Okay, so we've got a match on the table, $6,300 to go to unlock that $20,000 match from the Lacey family. Thank you, Lacey family. We want, Jackie and I are determined to finish this match today before 6 p.m. So we need you to call 254-710-1033 or go to kwbu.org. Make your pledge today. Don't wait.
21: Don't wait.
20: Yeah. Mug Club, $30 a month, $1 a day. Pretty easy peasy.
21: Yeah,
20: $1 a day. I mean, like, you can't even buy anything at the vending machine for a dollar.
21: Well, so. And don't go to Starbucks. Now you have your coffee mug. There's no reason. So trade that Starbucks money and just give, you know.
20: There you go.
21: There's your $1 a day. Absolutely. And you have a mug to put your coffee in.
20: That's right. And we were talking about the Tote Life. That is our Cornerstone Society, which is $1,200 a year or $100 a month or more. And that comes with a jolly good tote bag.
21: A jolly good tote bag. And I know all of you listening can say you've gotten more than $100 of value on a monthly basis. Yeah.
20: Let's talk a little bit about our goal for the pledge drive. So we're in the last few days of the pledge drive. This is the last 2 hours this evening and then two more days. That's it. To make our goal of $400,000, and we're at right at $150,000. So I think, I mean, I

0: 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And a disclaimer that I did not feed Lydia the line jolly good tote bag, just in case anyone was thinking my British influence is seeping further than it should. It isn't. 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
1: Live from NPR News in Culver City, California, I'm Dwayne Brown. Defense Secretary Pete Hegseth is asking military commanders to send troops deemed well-groomed and physically fit-looking to a gathering in Quantico, Virginia this month. NPR's Quill Lawrence reports.
2: Hegseth has asked military leaders to nominate high-performing junior officers and sergeants to attend what he's calling a State of the Force address at Marine Base Quantico, and specified that they be impeccably groomed and meet physical height-to-weight ratios, according to documents seen by NPR. Last year, Hegseth hastily summoned generals and admirals from around the world to attend a speech about what he called the warrior ethos that included culture war issues like trans troops and dispensations for some troops to grow beards for religious or health reasons. Since he took the Pentagon's top job, Hegseth has often done physical training with troops at bases around the world. Quill Lawrence, NPR News.
1: Iran's top diplomat is in Beijing, where Chinese officials say they're willing to strengthen ties with Tehran while also offering to be a mediator in the Iran war. Here's NPR's Emily Fang.
3: China's top diplomat Wang Yi says the U.S. and Iran should be, quote, rational and restrained, and said the U.S. and Israeli-dominated security architecture of the Middle East was, quote, inadequate and should be reformed. China's leader Xi Jinping also offered for Beijing to mediate a diplomatic truce in the war earlier this month. Xi has a packed traveling schedule this month. He's made stops in Kyrgyzstan, Egypt, and India before he heads to Washington next week to meet with President Trump in an itinerary designed to showcase Beijing's broadening foreign policy reach. Emily Fang, NPR News, Washington.
1: The Fed raised its key interest rate today by a quarter point for the first time in 3 years. This as inflation continues to soar past the Fed's 2% target. Higher interest rates means consumers will pay more for credit cards, auto loans, and indirectly mortgages. This is NPR.
0: And this is Waco Public Radio. About 200 firefighters from agencies across the state have been battling the Hydra fire just outside of Meriden. KWBU's Molly Jo Tilton has been keeping an eye on the situation and has this update.
4: The Hydra fire has been burning just outside Meridian since Monday night. The Texas A&M Forest Service, which is assisting with the fire, says that it has burned 1,100 acres and is only 25% contained. A spokesperson told KWBU that firefighting crews were working north along the fire lines to improve containment. This afternoon, Governor Greg Abbott announced the Federal Emergency Management Agency approved funds to help cover the state's firefighting efforts. The Hydra fire forced temporary evacuations Tuesday night, but residents were able to return to their homes this morning. At this point, no evacuations are in place. The city of Clifton has arranged 3 shelters if needed. All updates and evacuation notices will be shared on the Bosque County Sheriff's Office Facebook page. City offices and Meridian ISD were closed Wednesday, and Meridian State Park is closed until further notice. For KWBU, I'm Molly Jo Tilton.
0: The Bosque County Sheriff's Office is asking for donations of bottled water, Gatorade, non-perishable food items and paper plates to be brought to their offices at 266 FM 2840 Meridian.
5: This is All Things Considered from NPR News. I'm Juana Summers.
6: And I'm Mary Louise Kelly. Texas Republican Senate candidate Ken Paxton just released a new ad. It features an AI-generated version of his Democratic opponent, James Tallarico, supposedly reading the Bible.
7: God so loved the world that he gave us his only son, who is a radical feminist and never asked people to worship him.
6: Okay, to be clear, that was not the real voice of Tallarico. The real Tallarico is accusing Paxton of trying to deceive voters. Deception or not, AI political advertising is on the rise this fall, and not just in big political races. NPR's Jeff Brumfield has more on the rise of AI ads across America.
8: Jessica Bickler is running for North Carolina State Senate this fall. The district she's campaigning in and around Wilmington, is deep purple, and she knew it was going to be a tough fight.
9: I feel like I kind of hardened myself to be ready for some teasing and things like that. But the AI kind of took me aback.

0: Some liberals lean to the left. Some stretch all the way to woke. But yoga instructor Jessica Bickler, she's totally bonkers.
1: Bickler owns a yoga studio. She's running as a Democrat. The ad shows an AI-generated Bickler contorting her body into bizarre shapes while making claims about her stances on policing and health care.
0: She's just bonkers.
2: It was my face. It's my body moving around. It's not anything that I had ever consented to or participated in creating.
1: It was funded by the campaign of the Republican incumbent, State Senator Mike Lee. New data shows AI political advertisements like these are popping up all over the country.
3: It's getting way more common.
1: Michael Franz co-directs the Wesleyan Media Project, which tracks political ad spending. Earlier this month, the group reported that so far this year, at least 164 political ads nationwide were produced or enhanced by AI. Some have been in high-profile races, like Spencer Pratt's run for mayor of L.A. or the Texas Senate race between Tallarico and Paxton. But many, like the ads against Bickler, are appearing in down-ballot or local elections. Franz says he's not surprised.
3: It's a way to enhance the content of your ads, make them look pretty sharp, and it doesn't cost you all that much.
1: AI-generated video was beginning to catch on during the last election cycle in 2024. At the time, many experts feared it might lead to deepfake videos of candidates saying outrageous things. But Scott Bobois-Brennan, director of the Center on Technology Policy at NYU, says that didn't happen.
4: The problem of deceptive deepfakes has not really materialized as a wide-scale problem, but something else is happening.
1: That something is more akin to satire. One ad shows a candidate overstaying his welcome at a birthday party.
5: He just won't leave.
1: Another shows a Republican candidate driving a school bus full of migrants. Like the Bickler ad showing the yoga instructor in a physically impossible pose, these aren't meant to deceive. They're more like parody, aimed at making a political point. Or as Brennan puts it,
4: AI-generated slopaganda.
1: Isabel Linzer tracks elections at the Center for Democracy and Technology, a think tank that follows AI's use in politics. She points out that for hundreds of years, politicians have used art to exaggerate physical traits of their opponents or depict them in a way that makes their policies appear unfavorable. In that sense,
6: AI is kind of facilitating the next version of the political cartoon.
1: But Linzer also says these ads are different. Because AI technology can generate lifelike videos and because it's so new, she thinks it could influence voters in really unpredictable ways.
6: It's hard to make an assumption about how people who are scrolling online all over the country with all different kinds of backgrounds necessarily are perceiving the content that they're seeing.
1: In fact, Jessica Bickler says some of her supporters thought the yoga video generated by her opponent was real.
2: People were actually questioning, like, well, how did he get into your studio space? How did you consent to be on camera for him? And I, you know, just had to explain that, well, if you actually look at my legs and that's not humanly possible.
1: She sent a cease and desist letter to the Lee campaign about the ad, though that was because of the way he represented her positions on the issues, not his use of AI. The Lee campaign responded by putting out a new ad, which toned down some of the claims and had a much larger AI disclaimer at the beginning.
7: Warning, the video in this advertisement is artificially generated.
1: In a statement, Mike Lee told NPR that voters in his district, quote, are smart enough to spot comedy and obvious parody when they see it. He added that even though it was parody, he voluntarily put disclaimers on both versions of the ad because, quote, AI imagery can be taken too far. Bickler says she thinks AI's use in political ads is here to stay, but she doesn't plan on using it herself. She hopes to win instead with what she calls facts and reality. Jeff Brumfield, NPR News.
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10: Hello.
9: Hello, hello, my friend. 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
10: That's right.
9: That's right. 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We are looking to unlock our $20,000 match in the next hour and a half. And we have $6,300 left to go. 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
10: Absolutely.
9: Someone is hearing this and they are ready to jump in at maybe the $2,500 level or the $5,000 level. And they're just waiting for their moment in the sun. This is your moment. Hear my voice now. This is your moment.
10: It is. And if you heard that and you went, oh, I wish I could give that much, but I can't. That's okay. We still have a place for you. Listen, if you make a contribution on a monthly basis, right. You spread that out.
9: Spread it out.
10: It still adds up to a lot. It counts for today. We only need 19 people at the $30 a month mug club.
9: Mm-hmm.
10: Right? And then we reach that goal. And I know there's more than 19 people out there.
9: No, I agree. I think so, too. I think, too, Liz, I mean, because we do want to talk very seriously about the things that we're hearing. And we just heard a report from Molly Jo about the fire in Meridian.
10: Right.
9: And that's very close to our listening broadcast. Even some folks near the Clifton area will be able to hear our broadcast radius there. And you're within earshot of us, and we want to make sure that we are giving you up-to-date, you know, as up-to-date as we possibly can news, and that takes a lot of effort on our part. And I don't know, I deeply believe that our community deserves independent journalism that is trustworthy, and we are not only doing that locally, but we're also bringing you that on a national level.
10: It is a national level, but we also deserve to hear our stories and hear what's happening for us here. We have access. There's so much noise going on, and sometimes it's easy to forget what's going on right here at home. And so it's important, not only you're hearing from your neighbors. These are people that you know, to hear local stories and activities. And so that's really important to local authors and just people in your own community.
9: Well, you are a wonderful listener. You are the ones that make this happen right here and right now. We talked about that dollar a day membership where you can join our mug club. We also talked about a larger scale donation. 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
10: It's really up to you. I don't know if people remember. You lost funding this year.
9: Yeah.
10: It is us. That's it.
9: It's just barely been a year since we came on. And
10: I think
9: everybody.
10: People might have forgotten. No, we lost funding.
9: Mm-hmm.
10: And so the difference between having the station or not is you.
9: Yeah, it is. It really is. 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
10: Just continue to support. 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
9: That's right. That's right. 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
8: On a Wednesday, it's All Things Considered from NPR News. I'm Mary Louise Kelly.
11: And I'm Juana Summers. In Liberia, the government is helping families in extreme poverty by giving them cash, typically to one family member. Researchers tested whether getting couples to make financial plans together can improve the benefits of cash aid and lower household tensions. As NPR's Fatma Tanis reports, the results were mixed.
12: Aurelius Butler runs the National Social Protection Program for the Liberian government.
13: We're trying to find a way to elevate the poorest of the poor. Liberia is one of the poorest countries in the world, and cash transfers have been going on for more than a decade, Butler says. Studies show the benefits of cash aid are felt by the entire household, even if it's given to an individual.
14: One of our key design components is that we target the female most responsible for household spending.
13: These initiatives give women the money because they're often left out of decision-making that affects them. But not everyone was happy about the setup, Butler says.
14: A lot of the men reported that they felt like they were being excluded.
13: So this new experiment worked on giving both partners in a household equal amounts of money. Sarika Gupta is a senior economist at the World Bank. She says the research also looked at how it affects intimate partner violence, which in Liberia is higher than the world average. And while studies show that cash transfers do not increase intimate partner violence, the researchers wanted to see if they could help families generate more income and reduce tensions.
15: We know that we're giving money to households. We want them to optimize how they spend it while also trying to potentially minimize household conflict.
13: To make sure partners shared in decision-making, the Liberian government partnered with the World Bank and the nonprofit GiveDirectly and added a financial planning element to the cash transfer, which meant the couples had to discuss their spending priorities.
15: But we also want women's voices to be heard, so maybe joint planning is important rather than individual planning.
13: In 2022, more than 2,300 households in the Maryland and Bomi counties of Liberia received $750 in four installments. About half of those families also received financial planning.
14: We sit down with the couple for about 45 minutes, and we go ahead and we ask them themselves to detail their plan.
13: Gupta and other researchers followed the households for a year after they received the cash. The results showed some benefits they'd hoped to see.
15: Households that received the planning actually were statistically even more better off economically than households who received only the cash transfer.
13: For example, Christian, who only released her first name for the program. She used her cash to pay school fees for her five kids, buy rice for the house, and pay off their debt. Her husband used his money to buy solar light bulbs and cement to patch their leaking roof. On average, the researchers did not see evidence that intimate partner violence had increased, either among couples who had the planning or those who did not. But then they looked a bit deeper at couples who were previously determined to be at high risk for violence based on history.
15: We found that they actually saw an increase in intimate partner violence only if they were in the cash plus planning arm.
13: In other words, if there had been previous incidents of domestic violence in the family, it increased only with the joint planning group. Amber Peterman studies the impact of development programs at UNICEF and was not involved in this research. She has an idea about why this kind of violence might have increased.
16: It is quite clear that it's something in the shift about couples deciding together and then perhaps deviations from that decision creating these additional conflicts.
13: As in, tensions might have occurred if one partner deviates from a plan they both committed to. Peterman says she looks forward to more research on the precise cause. For Aurelius Butler with the Liberian government, the findings offer a chance to build better programs for families. Fatma Tanis, NPR News.
8: To Florida now, where citrus growers are planting some of the first trees with gene editing technology that fights off citrus greening. That's a bacterial infection that has killed many of Florida's citrus trees. Growers have tried everything from tents to sprays. Now they're waiting to see if this new technology can help save the day. Catherine Welch reports.
17: The story of Ron English's family citrus business near Tampa is a familiar one in Florida.
18: My family was back in citrus in as early as 1895, and we were in business till 2015, which greening put us out of business.
17: Citrus greening arrived in Florida in 2005. It's a bacterial infection. English first spotted it 7 years later on one of his dad's orange trees.
18: We had some of the best looking groves around, and then all the time and effort that we had spent, you know, you just see it just diminish right before you.
17: Citrus greening is spread by a tiny winged insect called an Asian citrus psyllid. Once infected, the tree produces bitter, discolored fruit and usually dies a few years later. there's no cure. Matt Joyner is the CEO of Florida Citrus Mutual. He says in the late 90s, growers were shipping out around 300 million boxes of fruit each season.
19: We, this past season, finished at all citrus just over 15 million boxes.
17: This spring, the Environmental Protection Agency delivered the industry some good news. It approved a gene-edited rootstock that shows resistance to the greening bacteria.
20: So when you're looking at it, we have lots of different plants that are growing.
17: At his lab in Tampa, Florida, Yanni Lagos opens a freezer filled with teensy plants. They're used to develop new rootstock. His company, SoilSia, uses the CRISPR gene editing technology to design a rootstock known as Caricea T1. It keeps a tree's immune system working so it can fight off greening, allowing growers to rely less on insecticides. He says focusing on the rootstock to fight the bacteria is key.
20: Even though the Labarobacter infects the tree by feeding on the leaves, before you even have symptoms, half the root system is already dead.
17: Lagos is now waiting to see what happens when the rootstock is grafted onto an orange tree and planted in a test field where Ron English is caring for dozens of them. Here, trees with the gene-edited rootstock were planted next to trees without it. They're a little more than a year old.
18: The tree that's the Caricea rootstock, see how big the leaves have filled out?
17: It's a lot taller, too, and greener, unlike the tree next to it.
18: See the discoloration? That's the disease already working through the tree.
17: The real test for the Caricea T1 tree will be the fruit. It takes years to show up, says Lagos, and it has to taste good.
20: The data suggests it's going to work, but until you have a 10-year-old tree, you don't know how the tree is going to perform.
17: So Lagos and the growers who now plant thousands of these trees watch and wait to see if this gene-edited rootstock can save Florida's citrus industry. For NPR News, I'm Catherine Welch in Thanota Sasa, Florida.
8: Punctuality. It's an important asset in a whole lot of professional settings, certainly key here in broadcasting. Same for some in the sports world, where timing can be everything, as Greg Eklund reports.
21: It was the second round of the PGA Championship last May when professional golfer Garrick Higo of South Africa made sure he was on time.
22: This is the 12:43 p.m. starting time. Now on the tee, please welcome Garrick Higo.
21: While Higo was on time for his second round, before his first round even started, Higo was assessed a two-stroke penalty for being late, as he later explained to reporters.
23: I was there on time, but the rule is if you're 1 second late, you're late. So if you think about it, I was there on time, if you know what I mean.
24: But I don't quite know. No, what is it when you say that you were there on time but late? What's
23: like, I was there at 7:18, 30 seconds.
21: 30 seconds too late? Wayne State University professor Kes Ballantyne is the co-author of a study on consequences of punitive time policies.
25: I focus on the intersection of low-wage working conditions and people's well-being.
21: Ballantyne would be the first to admit that top-end professional golfers hardly fall into the category of low-wage working conditions. Nevertheless, all are subjected to workplace policy. And Ballantyne says there are some accepted parameters about what constitutes being late.
25: In my experience talking to workers, you know, it may be 3 minutes. So 30 seconds, even among the policies that I'm aware of, is very harsh.
21: To underscore it, those 30 seconds are essential by standards held by the PGA of America, the championship's governing body. Higo had to admit that he may have been a bit too relaxed.
23: Yeah, if you know me, then yeah, you know I am very casual and laid back.
21: For Michael Andrew, a world-class swimming pro trained by his South African parents, punctuality is everything. A decade ago, Andrew was the first swimmer in the U.S. to turn pro at 14. Michael eventually won an Olympic gold medal as part of the U.S. relay team at the Tokyo Summer Games in 2021. His father, Peter Andrew, says Michael was always a stickler about when to make it to the starting block.
0: And I've seen it at competitions when we're going to the pool. Michael was always, he would have a time, but he'd always be a few minutes early because he gets anxious. So he's very much on time all the time.
21: And punctuality is what Professor Ballantyne says is what employers in the U.S. workplace push for.
25: Anything outside of that, for any reason, cultural, personal, health, we have documented that it is punished in many workplaces.
21: Higo knows that all too well. The 27-year-old touring pro found out how his 30-second tardiness could be very costly. Because of his two-stroke penalty, Higo missed playing in the final rounds of the tournament. As a result, he lost close to $20,000 in prize money. For NPR News, I'm Greg Eklund.
2: And I'm Malcolm Foster with Waco Public Radio at KWBU. Great to have you with me, with us, I should say. I'm here with Lydia Tate and Jackie Clayton here for today's edition of All Things Considered. And on the topic of time equaling money.
9: Hey, hey.
2: Indeed. Now is the time to get behind us with your financial contributions here at KWBU, mainly because it's a great thing to do, first and foremost. Secondly, because we have a match on the table that we're trying to unlock, and that I have still got very much full faith that we will do by the end of today's program.
9: That is really what we're looking for. We have about $6,000 left to go. We did have somebody call in and up their monthly membership.
3: Oh.
9: Thank you, Stephen, for doing that. You are the hero that we needed in the last session. Jackie said, be the hero that we need. And Stephen, you did it. Thank you. Well, we are looking for our listeners to join us on a journey and to make sure that KWBU stays on the air, active and stable this fiscal year.
2: It's that stability that really is at the heart of what we're looking for. And that comes in the form of new members, but it also comes in the form, as Stephen has proven, with additional by bumping up. If you've got the wiggle room, you've got the flex, if you feel like I've been listening for a long time and I feel like maybe I do need to kind of give a little bit more for how much I take out of the station, then absolutely, that is a huge way to move us further forward.
9: Give us a little bump.
2: Yeah.
9: No, yes, we definitely need all of our listeners to come alongside of us. We were talking about just what it costs to run the station. Jackie and I were talking about that, and she had some wide eyes when I was telling her what it means. So I know that our listeners, they'll hear after the NPR segments, they'll hear NPR supported by this station.
10: I had no idea.
9: And I think we gloss over that sometimes. We don't really hear it because it's a part of NPR's advertisements. It's a part of their underwriters. And they say NPR is supported by this station and, you know, Charles Schwab or whatever. And this is an important point because how that works is we are an NPR affiliate. We are not NPR.
10: Right.
9: We are an affiliate of them. We pay them fees to broadcast their programs. And those fees are extensive. And then we pay fees to American Public Media and to Public Radio Exchange. There's different conglomerates that we're a part of that we pay money to. And that comes out to about 15% of our operating budget per year.
10: And there's another part I don't think that people consider. Right now, we know so many people are looking for your attention and they're saying, what is going to make you click or what's going to capture your attention so we can get you in? But here it's, what do they need to know? What do the people of Waco need to know? And that's so different. And I think it's a way of saying thank you for giving us the information that we want, not trying to scam or con us into or use that AI for some funny video to make us look at things like we heard in the last story. But I think it's so much to commit and say that this is not just today, but every day with a monthly donation. Mm-hmm. I just know that we can find at least 100 people is there 100 people out there that thinks we're worth $60 a month?
9: Or $5 a month.
10: Or $5 a month.
9: Yeah. I mean, honestly, like that is really what we're asking for. We're asking for you to come in at a level that is comfortable for you. We are suggesting the dollar a day for the Mug Club, which is $30 a month. And right now, we need 18 people to join the station. at $30 a month to make that match happen.
10: I want you to do that today. Yeah. It's so important to help us reach that goal. We have a little bit of time left. Please do it now.
9: Call 254-710-1033. You can have a conversation with Loretta about your existing membership. Give it a little bump, like we talked about. Make sure that it's up to date and that your credit card is on file. You can even set up a payroll deduction if you work for Baylor. And then you can also donate securely at kwbu.org or on our app. And you can make that happen right now. Like Jackie said, I want you to do it today. Do it right now. All right. Well, we got about 1 minute left before we're going to return you back to All Things Considered. And, you know, I think that it's just I want to mention again that the urgency behind this is important. We only have about 2 days left of this pledge drive. And this is a large goal that we have, about $400,000. We're about $150,000 towards that goal. And that goal helps us stay on track for our funding for the rest of the year.
2: It really does. It keeps us stable. It keeps us moving forward, which is the direction that we're looking at. But we can only continue to move with that momentum in that trajectory with your support. 254-710-1033. 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You can do so on kwbu.org or even through the KWBU mobile app. However you choose to give, we're grateful for the fact that you are choosing to give and get behind your local public radio station.
1: Live from NPR News in Washington, I'm Ryland Barton. The Federal Reserve is defying President Trump's repeated calls to lower interest rates. Instead, for the first time in more than 3 years, the central bank is raising them. Trump expressed his displeasure in a social media post. NPR's Scott Horsley reports on the Fed's decision today to stick with its campaign to bring down inflation.
4: The central bank raised its benchmark interest rate by a quarter percentage point. The move, which was widely expected, will make it more expensive to borrow money, to buy a car or grow a business or carry a balance on your credit card. The Fed is trying to combat stubborn inflation, which has been rekindled by the U.S. war with Iran. Gasoline prices are averaging well above $4 a gallon, and diesel fuel is at a record high of $6.31 a gallon. Raising interest rates won't necessarily bring lower prices at the gas pump, but it may help tamp down demand. Retail sales data released earlier today show consumers continued to spend freely in August, even as prices rose faster than wages. Scott Horsley, NPR News, Washington.
1: President Trump goes to North Carolina today to support the Republican Senate candidate there. As NPR's Tamara Keith reports, as the midterms approach, Trump has promised to campaign for Republicans in tough races all over the country.
5: Polls have consistently shown Michael Whatley, the Republican nominee for U.S. Senate in North Carolina, trailing the state's former governor, Roy Cooper, a Democrat. Whatley was chairman of the Republican National Committee in 2024, and Trump partially credits him with his win that year. Democrats haven't won a U.S. Senate seat or presidential contest in North Carolina since 2008. But Republicans are now playing defense in a state Trump won by 3 points just 2 years ago. The theory is that Trump, though broadly unpopular, can excite the Republican base, specifically those who otherwise might sit out the midterms. Tamara Keith, NPR News.
1: The European Union has invited Canada to become the first associate member of the bloc. Terry Schultz reports from Brussels.
6: The EU and Canada have both been on the receiving end of President Trump's threats and tariffs and have been looking to reduce their dependence on the U.S. Now they'll seek a new relationship with each other, as EU Commission President Ursula von der Leyen offered to create a new status.
7: I would like to work with you on opening the door for Canada to being the first associate member of the European Union.
6: It's not clear exactly what this status will entail or when it might be realized, but von der Leyen mentioned increasing cooperation in manufacturing, tech, defense, the Arctic, minerals, and AI. For NPR News, I'm Terry Schultz in Brussels.
1: Consumers continue to spend and help power the U.S. economy, according to the latest government snapshot. Retail sales increased a better-than-expected 1.2% last month after dipping a 0.5% in July. This is NPR News.
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11: 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I'm Juana Summers.
8: And I'm Mary Louise Kelly. The Federal Reserve raised interest rates today in an effort to tamp down stubborn inflation. Now, this is the first time the central bank has raised rates in more than 3 years. And it's the first move of any kind since the new Fed chairman, Kevin Warsh, took over this spring. NPR's Scott Horsley is here to tell us more. Hiya, Scott.
12: Hi, Mary Louise.
8: All right. So raising interest rates, we know that will make it more expensive to borrow money to, say, buy a car, to carry a balance on your credit card. Why did they make this move now?
12: In a word, inflation. And that is largely due to the U.S. war with Iran. Back in February, before the war started, inflation had fallen to just 2.4%. It looked to be headed towards the central bank's target of 2%. But with the fighting in the Strait of Hormuz, crude oil prices have soared, gasoline and diesel prices are way up, and last month, inflation was clocked at 3.4%. Now, Kevin Warsh had told an audience in Jackson Hole, Wyoming last month, unless there were clear signs that inflation was moderating, he and his colleagues would have to act, and that time came this afternoon.
13: The plain fact is that inflation is too high and has been for too long. The least well-off are the ones who have the most to gain from stable prices.
12: Warsh and his colleagues also feel like they have room to raise interest rates, even because even with today's high prices, the overall economies remain fairly strong. You know, unemployment's still quite low. Consumer spending has been resilient. So policymakers feel like the economy can weather somewhat higher borrowing costs. At past Fed meetings, we've heard some mixed opinions, but the vote to raise interest rates today was unanimous.
8: Unanimous. That's interesting. Okay, so give us an example or two of what these higher rates will actually mean for consumers.
12: Well, what it's not going to mean is immediate relief at the gas pump. And, of course, that's one of the biggest pain points for a lot of people. One of the challenges of the Fed is they don't control oil prices. You know, they can't wave a wand and open up shipping traffic in the Strait of Hormuz. What the central bank can do, though, is turn the knobs on borrowing cost and thereby make it more expensive to borrow money and tap the brakes on consumer demand. And Warsh says that might stop inflation in one part of the economy from metastasizing.
13: We cannot affect any individual price, whether it be oil prices, whether it be foodstuffs at the grocery store. But what we can do and will do is ensure that any change in relative prices don't broaden out.
12: We've been paying particular attention to diesel prices, which hit an all-time high today of $6.31 a gallon, because higher diesel prices can push up the cost of lots of other goods that get transported by truck or train. So far, we have not seen a lot of that kind of spillover effect, and Warsh and his colleagues want to keep it that way.
8: Timing? If this works, Scott, how soon might inflation start to come down?
12: Yeah, good question. In announcing the rate hike today, the Fed said it was designed to support a timelier return to the central bank's 2% inflation target. But on average, members of the Fed's rate-setting committee expect a very gradual improvement, with inflation not falling all the way to 2% until 2029. Warsh was asked about that by Bloomberg's Michael McKee, and the Fed chairman had a ready answer.
13: One easy way to square that, Mike, is those aren't my forecasts. My business is to not give forward guidance.
12: Warsh has bucked the Fed's custom of offering projections like that. So we don't know how long he thinks it's going to take to get inflation back to 2%. On average, though, members of the rate-setting committee do not expect a whole lot more rate hikes. They just anticipate one more this year.
8: One more this year. And NPR's Scott Horsley, thank you.
12: You're welcome.
9: You're listening to KWBU. This is Lydia Tate in the studio with Jackie Clayton. Hey, my friend.
10: Hello.
9: We are coming at you live and in person to talk about making sure that you keep your Waco Public Radio station on the air and thriving this year. Now, we came to you about a year ago and we said, we don't have federal money anymore. We don't have access to these funds anymore. They're so important to keep us stable. And those funds have not come back. That's our reality. Our reality is that we will always have to do this. We will continue to have to do this year over year. And we have to come back to you and say, not only do we need you to renew your membership, we need you to put in for a new membership. Listeners that have never supported before, and I know you're out there, listeners that have never supported before, we need you to come alongside of us.
10: Yes, this is what's happening right now. And like we said before, it doesn't have to be a huge amount. It could be $5 a month. It may not seem like a major gift, but when enough people participate, it can be a full source. And I think so many of you, I can see you, you're in your car, you listen every single day. That's you right. can't imagine not having the station. Yeah. Well, I need you to imagine it. If you yeah. aren't donating, the fact of the matter is it's hard, we know, and it's hard here too without having that funding. The difference between a station, this station, or not is your donations.
9: That's right. That's right. And we are looking to expand our membership base this year. We're adding new monthly donors. We're looking to double the base of our monthly donors this year. We have 770 monthly donors right now. And if we doubled that, even at $5 to $10 a month per person, phenomenal.
10: And you give a gift. I think the fun part is not only are you getting to keep the station, but you can get one of those great mugs yeah. or you can get the tote life. Yeah. And you're getting something on top of the programming that you already enjoy.
9: That's right.
10: You're going to continue to enjoy that as long as you're making those donations. We need you. This is the time. And we know that, yes, we're asking a lot, but it's because it's so necessary. Mm-hmm.
9: Well, we do have your dollars go a little further right now. We have a match that we are attempting to unlock.
10: Oh, yes.
9: And that we will unlock. I am determined that we're going to unlock it today before the end of this day. We have about $6,000 left to go. I know you are listening right now and you think to yourself, well, how do I get that Tote Life tote bag?
10: That's right.
9: And that's by becoming a Cornerstone Society member at $100 a month or more, or $1,200 a year. And if we had just six people join, then that $6,000 would be done and we'd unlock that match today and we could check that off the list today and then go into the next 2 days of our drive just joyfully sprinting into the rest of the drive.
10: It's important. Wake Owens, listen, it's only 60 people at $100, 120 people at $550. Do it. Math is hard.
9: Math is hard.
10: Listen, just
9: but giving
10: just give.
9: To KWBU is not. 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
9: go
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9: Do it.
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14: This is All Things Considered from NPR News. I'm Juana Summers.
15: And I'm Mary Louise Kelly.
14: Russia is believed to be holding thousands of Ukrainian soldiers and civilians as prisoners of war. In addition, Russia is also tormenting the families of these prisoners by contacting them on social media and demanding favors. NPR's Greg Myrie has been speaking with the families in Ukraine and has the story.
16: Paulina is a middle-aged Ukrainian woman. She was devastated when Russian troops captured her hometown in 2022 and seized her ailing father, who's blind in one eye and walks with a cane. Then came another gut-wrenching blow. Russian authorities contacted her on social media and demanded she assist them to ensure that her father, who's now 71, was well treated.
18: They pressured me for 4 months. They wanted me to gather some information about one of their attacks.
16: Another time, she says the Russians sent her a video of her father, telling her,
18: look, he's okay, he's smiling, and you haven't done anything for us yet. They kind of pressured me, like, it's time to do something.
16: She didn't help, and the Russians eventually stopped contacting her. But they accused her father of spying for Ukraine and have held him for nearly 4 years. Polina has moved to a new town under Ukrainian control. She asked that we use only her first name because she fears for her father's safety.
15: The families are in a very vulnerable position.
16: Petro Yatsenko is the Ukrainian government spokesman for the agency that deals with families of prisoners held by Russia. He says Russia exploits this vulnerability by withholding information in formal government channels. Instead, the Russians contact Ukrainian families directly.
15: Russia never allows us to know all information about imprisoned people.
16: He believes two Russian agencies, military intelligence and the domestic security agency, the FSB, are running this highly orchestrated campaign. When the Russians capture a Ukrainian, a soldier or a civilian, he says they look up the prisoner's social media profile and begin contacting family members. Russia often tells the relatives to check out security at key locations in their hometowns, or says they should join demonstrations against Ukraine's government. Yatsenko says most Ukrainians refuse and pass on the information to Ukrainian authorities. He offers a simple message to families on how to respond to the Russians.
15: Our main three advices, very short but very strict, are don't believe, don't ask anything, and don't be afraid.
16: Russia and Ukraine periodically exchange POWs. Nearly 10,000 Ukrainian troops have been freed, and a similar number of Russians have been released, according to both sides. Neither side says how many prisoners are still being held, but the numbers are in the thousands, according to human rights groups and media reports. While both sides capture enemy soldiers, only Russia holds a large number of civilians and rarely releases them. Russia sometimes lets Ukrainian prisoners speak to their families, but Yatsenko says they're forced to deliver false messages that go like this.
15: Russians treated me well, and they are ready to free us, but Ukrainian government does nothing. And that's why I'm still here. And please, mom or dear wife, go to protest to the street. And of course, it was not true.
16: Many Ukrainian prisoners say upon their release that they were tortured in Russian captivity. Russia denies abusing prisoners and accuses Ukraine of mistreating Russian captives. Valentina Shcherbina says her 21-year-old son, a civilian, was seized by the Russians in 2022. She says the Russians accused him of spying. This past April, an unidentified Russian contacted her on social media and demanded $10,000.
17: I was afraid to make things worse for my son. I was really scared and I didn't know what to do.
16: She called a Ukrainian policeman handling her son's case. The policeman checked around and came back to her with surprising news. Good news. Her son Mykola was about to be released. Apparently, the Russian was trying to extort money before her son was freed. Mykola is now home, one of the few civilians who's been released.
17: He was beaten, and after that they made him stand. His legs were swollen. He stood for 21 days resting only at night. He lost a lot of weight, but his mental state is okay.
16: Meanwhile, Polina, whose 71-year-old father is still in captivity, fears for his health. Whenever the two sides trade prisoners, she hopes he'll be freed.
18: With every exchange, I'm waiting for him.
16: Russia and Ukraine recently traded more than 200 prisoners. Her father was not among them. Greg Myrie, NPR News, Kyiv.
14: The European Union has proposed a new special status to create a stronger bond with Canada. From Brussels, Terry Schultz reports this move is driven by a shared concern over their relationships with the U.S.
19: In her annual State of the Union speech, European Commission President Ursula von der Leyen offered her special guest, Canadian Prime Minister Mark Carney, whom she calls Dear Mark, a new alliance. Both the EU and Canada are looking for new partners to leverage increased threats, tariffs, and tirades leveled by President Trump against them. Von der Leyen emphasized the move is not, quote, against anyone, but she clearly had someone in mind.
7: Dear Mark, Europe and Canada believe in democracy. That power does not belong to the strongest, richest, and loudest, but to all of us. So I would like to work with you on opening the door for Canada to being the first associate member of the European Union.
19: The two exchanged immediate pecks on cheeks before a full chamber at the European Parliament as dignitaries and lawmakers gave the suggestion a standing ovation. This moment has been drawing closer with every Trump step that alienates either Canada or Europe. Carney is viewed with admiration by many Europeans, particularly for his speech at the World Economic Forum in January, calling on middle powers to band together against economic, quote, coercion. Rem Korteweg is with the Klingendahl Institute, a Dutch think tank.
0: So all of a sudden, Mark Carney is bombarded as almost this honorary hero of what Europeans are actually saying to themselves behind closed doors, but he said it out loud. Canada has been under quite a bit of pressure from the US president. And across Europe, there is this realization, well, perhaps we need to keep Canada closer to us.
19: Thus, the sudden creation of this new special status to do that. But the problem is, an associate membership with the EU doesn't exist, and it's not exactly clear what it would mean.
0: And this is where things become tricky.
19: Korteweg says Carney has made clear he doesn't want to fully integrate with the EU's single market. Canada and the EU already have a free trade deal, though Carney's expected to pressure the 10 countries that haven't yet ratified it. The two sides signed an agreement deepening security cooperation in 2025, and this year Canada became the only non-European country allowed to participate in the bloc's 150 billion euro fund for joint defense purchases. So what's the point?
20: The main thing is that we have momentum now created by, you know, friction in our relationship with Washington.
19: Jason Wiseman, a Canadian working in the European Parliament, says there's huge potential to tap.
20: Things like critical raw materials. We've got a wealth of small, medium enterprises making mission critical software, you know, emerging disruptive technologies, especially drones.
19: Wiseman says he hasn't met anyone in the European Parliament who's against the associate membership idea. But that may not be true in EU capitals, judging from reports that some governments are furious they were not consulted before von der Leyen's offer. Aaron Gash-Burnett, an analyst with the Center for Strategic Statecraft in Canada, says there's similar confusion there.
22: There's a lot of excitement about what associate membership means when it does not, in fact, exist, you know, among people who would support closer ties to the EU. And then this is also becoming a partisan issue in Canada, with the opposition now saying, well, please explain what powers you're willing to give up to Brussels and what you would get in return.
19: On Thursday, Mark Carney will get a chance to do that, as it will be his turn to talk to the European Parliament about where he thinks this political romance is headed. For NPR News, I'm Terry Schultz in Brussels.
8: People with disabilities who want to ride mountain bike trails don't have many options. That's because they typically need wider trails to accommodate larger bikes. Tucked away in Vermont's Green Mountains, though, is an entire network of these adaptive trails built and maintained largely by volunteers. As part of our series, Here to Help, Emily Chen Newton joined some of those volunteers in Richmond, Vermont, for one of their weekly trail nights.
23: It's a summer night that feels more like fall, and Louis Arevalo races down a trail on his hand cycle bike. With two wheels in front and one in the back, he navigates a couple of banked turns and a jump. Arevalo became a wheelchair user after a spinal cord injury. On the trails, though, he uses an adaptive bike that won't fit on a typical narrow bike path.
24: If the trail was only 30 inches wide, it would be like doing a tightrope walk the whole time. You want to have a little bit of buffer on each side.
23: From the beginning, this trail system was designed for bikers like Arevalo. In fact, he and other adaptive riders worked alongside the trail builders to get each turn and jump just right. Volunteers started building these trails 4 years ago, led by Bern Brody with Richmond Mountain Trails. She says riders give their feedback in real time.
25: We would get a bunch of volunteers. We would dig a corner or dig a section of trail.
23: Then an adaptive biker would ride that stretch of trail and make suggestions. Maybe the corner's too tight. So
25: So we'd have somebody follow the adaptive rider with a can of spray paint and spray paint like what the shape the corner needed to be. They would redig that corner and then we'd keep going.
23: One of the shovel-wielding volunteers is 15-year-old Mira Lutsky. Today, she's working on a landing with her brother. She likes getting that instant feedback from a Revelo and others, and she recalls the excitement of building elements that she wanted to ride herself.
1: We would come up and like see certain stuff and be like, oh, that jump is gonna be sick.
23: This network was developed so those with and without disabilities can enjoy time on the trails together, not having to worry if their bikes will fit. That way, adaptive bikers like a Revelo can just focus on riding their best.
24: Can I get through that piece of trail a little bit smoother, quieter? And I think as humans, as physical beings, we like to feel like we're doing something with grace.
23: Before his accident, he was a skier, a rock climber, and a biker.
24: My prior identity was so much tied to my physicality that it's nice to get that back.
23: As everyone gathers at the end of the night for some pizza in the parking lot, Arevalo says the unique difficulty level of this network honors what he calls the dignity of risk. These volunteer trail builders, he says, get it.
24: They recognize that we just happen to have a disability, but we still want to challenge ourselves, get scared a little bit, get excited, get giddy, you know, do all those things.
23: Volunteer Mira Lutsky puts it this way.
1: I feel like everyone deserves to have fun. And if we can help provide that, then we should.
23: That's why Lutsky and others keep showing up to make sure this trail network is ready to ride for everyone. For NPR News, I'm Emily Chen Newton in Richmond, Vermont.
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2: 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Alongside me, Malcolm Foster, Lydia Tate, and Jackie Clayton this Wednesday afternoon.
9: Partying in the studio.
2: It is a full-blown dance party, if only you could see.
9: That's if right. only, if only.
2: Hopefully they're feeling the vibes and that's channeling into
9: yes.
2: giving
9: Feel the
2: vibes.
9: Feel yes. the vibes, guys. Hey, we've got some business today. We've been talking a lot about what public radio means to our community, why we need to support. This is the last few hours of today's time for us to be on air asking you to pledge your membership to the station. And then we'll have 2 days left in this awesome, amazing, spectacular YDUKWBU pledge drive.
10: But you know why you have to do it right now, today?
9: Why?
10: Because
9: why?
10: We have to crack open that match.
9: I know. We need to bust open this match because I really want this one done, guys. This is $6,000 left in a $20,000 match that unlocks for us if we are able to match it. So we do need just a few more people to join the station.
10: If you give right now and you're thinking, oh, it's not that much. No, it's part of that $20,000 match. You
9: yeah.
10: are giving $20,000 by all of the donations you're doing right now.
9: Yeah. And Malcolm's waving
2: hey,
9: at
2: do you. Know,
9: me.
2: Do you know what the fun thing about doing pledge drives is? We get updates in lifetime, in real time.
10: Yeah.
2: Yeah. So while you guys
9: are... Do you want a drum roll?
2: Go for it. Let's have a drum roll. So we've had two increased gifts.
9: Wonderful.
2: One from an anonymous, which of course you can do if you do not want to leave your name. That is absolutely to your discretion.
9: Well, hey, anonymous, thank you so much.
2: And one from Joanna Morgan, both of them giving an increased gift. And it brings us to 5,125 to go.
9: Did you hear that, everyone?
10: Thanks,
9: that is
10: guys.
9: So wonderful. Joanna and Anonymous, thank you so much for both of your gifts to the station. Okay, 5,000 to go. We got this. 30 minutes until we are done talking to you today. And then, of course, you can pledge after hours, and you'll be hearing a few things here and there about that. Go to kwbu.org, call 254-710-1033 to get it done right now and talk to our staff. Okay, we can do this. We can do this. We got $5,000 to go to unlock this match. This can be done today. This can be done in the next 5 minutes if everybody just calls right now.
10: And I'm sorry. I know we are such a tight community here in Waco. All of the Wacoans, we love being here. But you can't say you love being here and not support this station. Like, this is about thriving arts, connected neighbors. You can't assume somebody else is going to pay for it.
9: That's right.
10: Because it is not, it's you. You are the one. And we want you to not only hear the next story, but be part of the next story. Be the hero here.
9: Yeah, that's true. And we do ask so many of you to be a part of the story on a regular basis. I mean, we've heard so many wonderful voices come through the studio this past week. And we hear them every week on all of our community programming, conversations with Creative Waco, Living It, Likely Stories. So many wonderful voices on the air, our neighbors, our friends on the air telling us about the things that we need to know about Waco, about McLennan County, and all of that. So do call us, 254-710-1033, kwbu.org. Okay, $5,000 to go.
10: Hey.
9: We got this. That's five people at the Cornerstone Society, and they can be walking around with their tote bags.
10: You can be rocking with your tote bag.
9: Yeah.
10: And even if it's like $10 a month, that's only 33 cents a day.
9: Oh,
10: you can
9: goodness.
10: Do it.
9: 33 cents a day? Oh, we got this.

0: Stances on what that are different from the man who would be her boss?
1: Well, vaccines was the big one. So the most interesting moment in the hearing came this morning with the committee chair, Bill Cassidy. He's a Republican from Louisiana who's also a physician who supports vaccines. Secretary Kennedy has a long history of anti-vaccine activism, and to earn his confirmation, he made promises to Cassidy about vaccine policy he has since broken. So right off the bat in this hearing, Cassidy started grilling Sapphire about measles and the MMR vaccine.
2: Does it cause autism?
3: I do not believe childhood vaccines cause autism.
2: And should a parent be vaccinating her child for with the MMR?
3: I think that the recommendation is to combat what we are seeing right now, the best tool we have to combat these infections, to save the most lives, and to also create population herd immunity is vaccination against the MMR.
1: They went back and forth for a while, but ultimately Cassidy did seem satisfied by her response. But it's interesting to think about how that position is going to play if and when she's confirmed as Surgeon General. You might recall a past Senate-confirmed leader who supported vaccines lasted less than a month on the job because of clashes with Kennedy.
0: Yeah. Any other areas where there was daylight between Sapphire and Secretary Kennedy?
1: You know, I was also interested in Sapphire's comments about smoking. The Trump administration has really seemed to favor vape companies this term. Kennedy shut down two smoking-related departments at HHS after coming into office. So it was pretty striking to hear Sapphire say this.
3: I am as anti-smoking, anti-tobacco as you could imagine anyone to be.
1: She did say at another point that maybe vapes could help with quitting cigarettes. So it's an area where it'll be interesting to see how this plays out.
0: And Selena, quick update on the other nominees in the hearing today. It wasn't just Sapphire up for confirmation.
1: That's right. Chris Klomp was also in the hearing. He's a former health tech executive who's been running much of the day-to-day operations at HHS since February. He's the nominee to serve as deputy secretary of HHS. And Dr. Timothy Westlake, who is a Wisconsin-based emergency medicine physician, has been nominated to serve as assistant secretary for mental health and substance use. I would say overall, there were some tense moments in the hearing, but the nominees had a pretty friendly reception from senators of both parties. The next step is for the committee to vote on whether to recommend them to the full Senate, and there's no set timeline for that.
0: NPR's Selena Simmons-Stefan, thank you.
1: You're welcome.
4: Millions of federal student loan borrowers are late on their payments. Now we know a little more about why. Recent federal data shows many of these borrowers who aren't paying went to the same problem schools. That is, schools that often market to low-income students and rely on taxpayers to foot the bill. NPR's Corey Turner explains.
5: Back in 2015, Lisa Collenbaugh was living in the Los Angeles area and struggling.
6: You know, I didn't really have a place to live. I was sleeping in my car.
5: That's when she learned about UEI College. It's a big for-profit chain that offers short-term career training for jobs like dental assistant and electrician. Collenbaugh enrolled to become a computer tech. It cost nearly $20,000, but
6: I don't think I paid anything literally like opening up my wallet. It was just all the Pell Grant and the loan.
5: Both came from the federal student aid program. Collenbaugh remembers the coursework being oddly easy and wasn't sure how it would lead to a good-paying job. She finished everything but a required externship that the school struggled to nail down. When it finally did,
6: it was in a far part of L.A., and I let them know that. I said, I can't afford the gas to get there. And it was just kind of like, oh, sorry.
5: Collenbaugh says the school sold itself as a place that would do everything it could to lift up its students. Instead, she says she got a few basic computer skills, no externship, and no job.
6: Almost like this school is preying on the vulnerable. And looking back, it's like, oh, they got me.
5: The only thing Collenbaugh has to show for it all is more than $10,000 in federal student loan debt. And this is where we get to that new federal data we mentioned in the intro. It shows there are hundreds of for-profit colleges, many of them short-term training programs like UEI, where at least 40% of recent borrowers are late on their payments.
7: These numbers were really jaw-dropping.
5: Eileen Connor heads the Project on Predatory Student Lending, a nonprofit that advocates on behalf of borrowers. And Preston Cooper studies student loan policy at the conservative-leaning American Enterprise Institute.
8: I was really shocked at just how many schools there are out there where a real significant chunk of borrowers are not making payments on their loans.
5: What's going on? Well, first, I asked UEI College.
9: We were concerned, and we need to do better, and it is all hands on deck right now, tackling this problem.
5: Joseph Cockrell is a spokesman for UEI. He says the school has since closed Kallenbaugh's program, in part because it was clear it wasn't working well. But the data shows UEI also has a broader non-payment problem right now. That, Cockrell says, is because the pandemic payment pause, plus all the Biden-era talk of loan forgiveness, left borrowers feeling confused.
9: That they didn't know the status of their loans, thought their loans were forgiven, didn't know when or if they had to start repaying.
5: But the student loan experts NPR spoke with say many of these schools with high non-payment rates are also to blame. You can see it in their completion and job placement rates. Too many students are ending up with big debts, but no career to show for it. Not only that, Connor says.
7: If the federal student loan program did not exist, these schools would not exist.
5: That's because many of them market to low-income students who rely on government loans and grants to pay for their training. At many of these schools, Connor says, those federal dollars account for almost all of the school's revenue.
7: Why would anybody give or lend money to someone to go to these schools when it's a near certainty that they're not going to be able to repay it?
5: And Preston Cooper at AEI kind of agrees.
8: I think that if a private lender were looking at a school that has a 40%, 50% delinquency rate on past loans, they would probably say, we're not going to lend to that school.
5: And Cooper says if a private bank wouldn't tolerate these kinds of losses, why does it make sense for taxpayers? The Trump administration has signaled it doesn't make sense, but it's not clear when or if the Education Department will do anything about it. Corey Turner, NPR News.
10: 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As I said, it's great to have you here with us. 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
11: 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You know, it's tradition. And we want to keep that tradition alive and thriving.
12: I love that because, you know, it does give us time to slow down. I love that you brought up Wait, Don't Tell Me and bringing the family together. But it also helps us hear the complete story about things that matter to us from our neighbors. And, you know, what we're asking for really, $10 a month, 33 cents a day. You might barely notice that leaving your own account, but KWBU notices when hundreds of listeners makes that commitment to be able to give back to the station.
11: Well, and that $10 becomes $20 because we have an awesome match on the table that we are looking to unlock today. And we have just under $5,000 left to go.
12: Oh!
11: I know, because Stuart from Axtell called in and renewed his membership.
12: Thank you, Stuart and Axtell.
11: Axtell, we see you listening.
12: That's right. And right. I know you have friends out there, everybody that just gave a high five and a cheer him. You can be a part of that, too. Yeah. Stuart, join Stuart and give that donation today. Stuart's all alone. He misses you.
11: Well, he called 254-710-1033, and you can, too. I have faith in you. I know that you are in it for the long haul because you love KWBU and you want Waco Public Radio to stay with you forever and ever. We have 2 days left in this pledge drive. We got a big goal, Jackie.
12: Yes.
11: Yeah, we're looking. I mean, $400,000, it keeps us on track for our fiscal year, for our funding for the entire year. Our budget is $1.2 million.
12: Wow.
11: And I mean, to be quite honest, a large part of that goes to the programs that we hear.
12: Right.
11: I mean, all things considered itself, about $20,000 It comes as a part of a package that we pay NPR for. 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They mean us. They mean KWBU. 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Like I said, we have about just under $5,000 left on that match for today, and we are looking to finish it.
12: That's right, and unlock it tonight. We're very close, but close does not pay the bills. 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
10: We're about to dive into some more All Things Considered. 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That's a term I've learned this week, and it's a term that has been knocked about for good reason. Think about the ROI you get from Marketplace and how much that in itself is worth investing in. So, yeah, right. 254-710-1033 or kwbu.org.
13: 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I'm Juana Summers.
0: And I'm Mary Louise Kelly. A traffic stop can seem pretty straightforward. Police spot, say, a broken taillight or a driver speeding, so they pull the car over. But what if the stop isn't really about a traffic violation? Investigative journalist Joseph Cox has a new report for the tech news outlet 404 Media, a report on how law enforcement may be pulling people over based, at least in part, on their financial activity, activity that is shared with local police by Border Patrol. Joseph Cox, welcome.
14: Thank you so much for having me.
0: Your story begins with a man named Kyle Olson, who was driving, who gets pulled over in Montana. What happened?
14: The officer goes up to Olson's window and says, hey, it's just that I saw your license plate was a little bit obstructed. The law enforcement officer does search Olson's vehicle and does find, they say, cannabis, marijuana, and some edibles as well. But that obstructed license plate was not really the actual reason for the stop.
0: What was the actual reason?
14: Olson provided us with a DHS document, and it shows that somebody in Border Patrol actually provided a tip-off to the local Montana law enforcement. This Border Patrol official had analyzed Olson's financial activity and previous criminal history and had determined this seems like an interesting person to pull over. At that point in time, Olson was not suspected of any specific crime. It was more based on this analysis of Olson's financial activity. It seemed worth sending this intelligence over to the local police, who would then pull him over.
0: Does CPB obtain a warrant to get this data?
14: The agency declined to answer that question. Based on the available information, it seems unlikely that they're getting a warrant, because that is sort of the entire point of this predictive policing program. These people aren't suspected of a specific crime. They haven't been alleged to have done anything in particular. It is more gathering and sorting through intelligence.
0: You quote in your article a CPB spokesperson who said, these efforts are conducted consistent with applicable law, policy, privacy protections, and oversight requirements. You are describing this as predictive policing.
14: Yeah, so predictive policing is a highly controversial practice. And the idea is that they can pull in all sorts of data and then use that to make predictions of, well, is this area going to face more crime? And that's sort of on the lower end of the, you know, controversy spectrum, right up to, do we think this specific person may have committed a crime, even though we don't suspect they have committed a specific crime. And of course, this is controversial because typically the American justice system works with probable cause, search warrants, and going through the legal process that way.
0: So there will be people listening and thinking, hey, what's the problem? It worked. The predictive policing helped local law enforcement catch somebody they then charged with DUI and went on to charge with possession. What do you say to that?
14: Yeah, I think that's an absolutely fair criticism. I would say that Olson is not the only person who has been swept up in this sort of predictive policing program from Border Patrol. There was an earlier case of someone in Texas that the Associated Press touched on who was entirely innocent. They hadn't done anything. Their car was, you know, aggressively searched by law enforcement, they said. They were still targeted because of the predictive policing model, but they hadn't actually done anything wrong.
0: Joseph Cox, investigative reporter with 404 Media. Thank you.
14: Thank you so much.
4: Researchers have figured out how to replace about 50% of a lab mouse's brain with lab-grown human cells. It's a big advance for scientific research on brain diseases and uncharted territory for bioethics, as NPR's Ping Huang reports.
15: It's hard to study human brain diseases in live people without risking more damage. And it's hard to tell as much from human brains after they're dead. So Sergio Pashka at Stanford University has been trying to find another way.
16: There's been this quest of trying to build models of the human brain outside of the human body and then deploy them towards studying these devastating disorders of the brain.
15: Pashka and his colleagues have come up with the latest step by installing millions of human brain cells in living mice. It's not the first time they've tried this, but it's the most successful so far because they've made room in the mouse brains for human neurons to grow and connect. Step one in the process, Pashka says, was to genetically engineer mice that can't grow key parts of their brains. These mice aren't great at memory tasks or fine motor skills, but they're surprisingly functional.
16: You wouldn't be able to tell them when you look, actually, at these animals that they're lacking half of the volume of the brain.
15: Then they placed small clumps of lab-grown human neurons into the heads of these mice.
16: And it turns out that within a few days, the cell starts to divide. Within a few weeks to a few months, they will essentially grow, become vascularized, and largely take up the space that was present.
15: These mice, now with human brain cells, did better on memory and social tasks. And they responded to certain types of brain damage in a way that looked very human. After being deprived of oxygen, for instance.
16: They have issues of gait and of locomotion that are already reminiscent of what will happen in cerebral palsy.
15: That's a disease caused by oxygen deprivation around the time of birth. Pashka says there's a lot of ideas for what treatments might work.
16: So this new platforms allows us now to actually test some of these therapeutics firsthand.
15: The research is published in the journal Nature. Nita Farahani, a professor of law and philosophy at Duke University, served on a volunteer ethics panel that helped guide the work. She says the researchers used best ethical practices.
17: At the same time, what this brings us into is new gray areas and territory for which there are not clear ethical guidelines or norms.
15: The mice with a lot of human brain cells raise questions for her.
17: I personally don't know how to regard the chimera that has emerged. Do we treat it with greater ethical care than we treat traditional mice? I think probably so.
15: Perhaps by applying a higher standard to how the mice are treated or restricting what kinds of research are allowed. Hongkui Zhen is director of brain science at the Allen Institute in Seattle. She was not involved in this research.
18: I think it's really a powerful technology to study the human brain, human neurons, and how human circuits can form. But going forward in the future, there will be some considerations, if not concerns.
15: If researchers go on to try this on larger, longer living animals, like pigs or non-human primates, she says.
18: The human neurons could survive longer and they could form more functionally meaningful circuits.
15: Which means researchers could study human brain tissue that's older and more developed. But then scientists will have to ask themselves a more difficult set of questions, like how human and animal neurons interact and affect each other, and what it even means to be human.
18: I think the ethical issues become a lot bigger, more serious as well.
15: Ethicists say there is a need for more human-like models to study neurological disease and suffering. But the closer they get, the more they run the risk of being a little too close to human. Ping Huang, NPR News.
10: 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You're joining me, Malcolm Foster, with Lydia Tate and Jackie Clayton as we round things up for today's edition of All Things Considered and today's pledge drive.
11: That's
10: day.
11: Right. Yep. This is our last 4 minutes on the air today. And I will say, what a delight. So Gail just walked into the station, opened the door and said, here you go, and handed us a check. I love it when our listeners do that. That's so great. And she's 95 years old. And she said, I came by to drop it off, and then that was it. And so fantastic. So, Gail, thank you so much for your dedication to your KWBU, and we are grateful for you. Okay, once again, we're under $5,000 for this match, about $4,700 now. Okay, now, we want it unlocked today still. We're going to be off the air, so you can't come see us. We're all about to go home for the night. But you can't come see us tonight, but you can come see us in the morning.
10: Yep.
11: Yep. So tomorrow morning, Beth is going to be at the corner of Waco Drive and Valley Mills Drive in the Ocean's Buffet parking lot right there on that corner where we have set up in the past for a drive-through pledge drive while we're on air in the morning. We'll be here in the studio, and she will be out there for drive-through pledge. So on your way to work in the morning, you can stop by and high-five her. She'll have coffee and donuts for you, and you can drop off your pledge in the morning.
10: That's right. What better way to get your Thursday morning started than coffee, donuts, and contributing towards your local public radio station?
11: I agree.
10: What a bundle. What a Thursday morning fantastic bundle.
11: Yep. So 6 to 9 tomorrow morning, you can go say hi to her. She'll be out there. But I will also say, if you can't drop by in the morning, go ahead, do your pledge right now. Don't wait.
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11: Well, you said this earlier. You said that it was a comfort to you to hear those voices that you trust.
12: Yes.
11: All the time. And Brody and yes. Malcolm and Beth on the air all the time. And you've joined the Malcolm Foster fan club.
12: I have. And it's like, I already know him, but then I know him.
11: Yeah.
12: That's the whole thing. It's people in your community. It's these voices are your neighbors. They're right here. It was so nice. I gave a presentation to see Beth in the audience, and it's like, oh, look who it is. I just love hearing Beth. And so I can't wait to see her tomorrow with those donuts and coffee. I'm going.
11: Do it. Do it. You can also, we'll be here for a few more minutes, call 254-710-1033 if you want to check on your membership and have a conversation with Loretta. 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
23: In Los Angeles, I'm Kai Rizdahl. Wednesday today, 16 September. Good as always to have you along, everybody. Kevin Warsh, the global economy is discovering, is a man of few words. So few, in fact, that in just a single one of his answers at his press conference today can be found his working theory of this economy.
24: As you might know, I'm not a data point dependent guy, so I won't react one way or another to data that shows up on our doorstep. But on your first question, I think the more important one, what transpired in the 7 weeks since we last met?
23: What indeed?
24: I'll highlight three things that have happened in that intermeeting period.
23: Please do.
24: One is I may have had a judgment 7 weeks ago about the strength of the economy. There's been a pretty wide-ranging set of data, including the labor markets, that the economy has strengthened. You might have heard me say that in Jackson Hole a few weeks ago. It's a judgment that I have and the committee has.
23: I heard you back then, indeed. Please go on.
24: Second, inflation trends. I said in Jackson Hole, trends matter. I said in Jackson Hole, we need to look outside the window and interrogate reality. My judgment some weeks ago was the inflation summer trends weren't passing the test. I've seen very little information since that would make me reverse that decision, so I've stuck with it.
23: Inflation trends not passing the test, that is important. Thing number three, then.
24: And the third thing that's changed in 7 weeks are geopolitics. I mean, there's no hiding from hot spots around the world. And our judgment about what is the most likely or least likely of the geopolitical situation has changed.
23: Changed as in not gotten better.
24: All three of those things lend themselves to a firm, unanimous decision today.
23: And that, ladies and gentlemen, is how the Federal Reserve's target for its main interest rate finds itself this afternoon, a quarter of a percentage point higher than it was when the day began. Wall Street today, well, I'll tell you what, when the Fed chairman starts talking about inflation trends not passing the test, traders do not much care for that. We will have the details when we do the numbers.

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1: This final note on the way out today, which honestly, on a day not involving the Federal Reserve raising rates, might have been higher up in the program. The Census Bureau clued us in this morning to retail sales for August, up a somewhat surprising 1.2%. Surprising because, first of all, as we know, consumers are a tad cranky, and also because those sales were down 0.5% in July. Our media production team includes Brian Allison, John Fokey, Montana Johnson, Drew Jostad, Gary O'Keefe, and Charlton Thorpe. Alex Simpson is the manager of media production. And I'm Kai Rizdahl. We will see you tomorrow, everybody. This is APM.
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7: The best thing Republicans can try to do is make this election about the Democrats. 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
9: 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I'm Megan McCarty-Carino. 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
16: From WHYY in Philadelphia, this is Fresh Air. I'm Tanya Mosley in Los Angeles. Today, journalist Dexter Filkins on Jared Kushner, the billions of dollars behind his investment firm, and what happens when business and diplomacy collide. After leaving the White House in 2021, Kushner raised billions from Saudi Arabia, Qatar, and the United Arab Emirates. Now he's back at the center of U.S. diplomacy, negotiating with some of those same governments over Iran and Gaza. Filkins spent months tracing the money, relationships, and questions they raise about whose interests are being served. Filkins is a staff writer for The New Yorker and has covered the Middle East for more than 25 years. His new piece is called Jared Kushner's Dollar Diplomacy.
17: Live from NPR News in Washington, I'm Ryland Barton. Congress is sending a Russia sanctions bill to President Trump's desk. The vote split lawmakers in both parties, as NPR's Sam Greenglass reports.